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Yeah, that was Johnny Horton and North to Alaska. And then we had Claude King, the Comancheros. I'm just here to get my baby out of jail and the burning of Atlanta. And we had two from Slim Dusty, Bumming Around. Can I Sleep in Your Barn Tonight, Mister? Right, temperature still on 19.7 in the region. The hottest is Illawarra, 23. Illawarra Regional Airport, 23.6. Next up, it's Charlie Pride, and it's gonna take a little while. Johnny Cash and Understand Your Man, Glen Campbell, Southern Lights, and Elvis Presley, Solitaire.

Elvis Presley in Solitaire, Glenn Campbell, Southern Lights, Johnny Cash, Understand Your Man, and Charlie Pride, It's Gonna Take a Little Bit Longer. Helmut Lotti's next with Valencia.

the death of us. I'm so weary, but I'll help you if I can. All right, Dan, perhaps it's best that we

that night the storm was gone, and they found him there at dawn. He'd have made it, but he just couldn't leave old Dad. Yes, they found him there on the plains, his hands froze to the reins. He was just 100 yards

PJ Proby and Somewhere. Status Quo, Roll Over, Lay Down. Jim Reeves, The Blizzard. Anne Murray, I Just Fall in Love Again. And Mavis Staples, Will the Circle Be Unbroken? It's 10:53 and the temperature's on 20.4 degrees. And you'll listen to the Saturday Morning Show here with Lance on 92.7 FM, Bay and Basin. Next up, it's Pussyfoot and The Way That You Do It. Dave and Ansel Collins and Double Barrel. Buddy Holly, Ready, Teddy, and then the news.

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1: Region of Nepal and Tibet, a 15-person disaster response team that arrived in Kathmandu late yesterday will provide specialist drone services. Disaster victim identification specialists from the Australian Federal Police are also heading to Nepal. A new report has found national housing affordability declined even further over the past 12 months to hit a new record low. Nationally, a median income household earning $125,000 can afford just 12% of homes that were sold over the past financial year. REA Group senior economist Angus Moore says the situation is unlikely to change soon.
2: The unfortunate news for home buyers is we're probably not going to see a big improvement in affordability in the near term. While home prices are falling and incomes growing, we're still expecting to see at least one more rate hike and possibly two. Where those forces balance out, higher rates versus lower prices, is hard to say, but it means we're probably not going to see big improvements, also not big declines either, in the next year or so.
1: A US judge in the high-profile murder trial of a mother charged with killing her three small children has declared a mistrial because the jury was deadlocked. Lindsay Clancy strangled her children and then jumped out of a second-floor window in an attempt to kill herself. She pleaded not guilty to the murders by reason of insanity due to postpartum psychosis. The BBC's Ione Wells was at the court.
3: A lot of people in the courtroom were left in disbelief when it was announced that after 6 days of intense deliberations by the jury and 5 weeks of this trial, it ended with no verdict. It is now quite unclear what might happen next. The district attorney, speaking on behalf of the prosecution, said the prosecution hadn't made up its mind yet whether to refile this case and essentially launch a whole new trial with a new jury. The defense lawyer for Lindsay Clancy paid his respects again to his client, saying what she had been through was not right. I think there are still a lot of questions about what could happen next.
1: Women's dance teams from across Australia are in Queensland today for the International Gidda competition. Shannon Kirkwood has more.
4: The teams will be performing Balian and traditional Punjabi Gidda in Sheldon, southeast of Brisbane. Gidda is Punjab's most famous folk dance for women, with a focus on grace, flexibility and strength. And Balian is the accompanying songs and poems. Today's competition is also a celebration of Punjabi tradition, music and culture.
1: A festival celebrating woodland birds and their conservation is returning to regional Victoria. The week-long Feathery Festival is underway today. It's been organised through a partnership between Connecting Country Birdlife Castlemaine and Castlemaine Field Naturalist Club. Connection Country Project Officer Hadley Cole says it's set to be an even bigger celebration than the last 2 years ago.
5: Like most things, I think once you've run something once, the second time round, it's a well-oiled machine. And we wanted to hold a big event this year that celebrated nature and art, and particularly birds.
1: Sport and in basketball, the Opals have recorded their first win of the FIBA Women's World Cup, defeating Puerto Rico 72-54 in Berlin. And Oscar Piastri was sixth in Practice 2 ahead of this weekend's Formula One Italian Grand Prix.
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7: The temperature at the moment is 20.5 and it feels like 16.6. The relative humidity is 58%. We've had no rain. The wind is northeast at 24.1 kilometres per hour and the wind gusts are 33.3. We expect a high of 30 today with a shower or two, becoming windy. On Sunday, 12 through to 23 and sunny. Monday, 10 through to 20 with a shower or two. Tuesday, 10 to 19, partly cloudy. On Wednesday, 9 through to 19 with a shower or two. On Thursday, 9 through to 18 in cloud clearing. And on Friday, 8 through to 21 and sunny. And in the region at the moment, the hottest is the Narran Air Station at 24.7. The coldest is Ulladulla at 19.6. The windiest is Bulambi at 27.8 kilometres per hour. The most humid is Ulladulla at 64%. Least humid is Narrabeen Air Station at 43%. And in the state, Bourke Airport's the hottest at 31.9. The coldest is Thredbo at 3.9. The windiest is Thredbo at 48.2 kilometres per hour. The wettest in the last hour was Perisher Valley at 12.6 millimetres. Most humid was Perisher Valley at 100%. The least humid was Cobar at 21%.
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Yeah, that was Homer and Jethro in Waterloo. Buddy Holly from 1956 in Ready Teddy. The Executive, Sit Down, I Think I Love You. Dave and Ansel Collins in Double Barrel. And Pussyfoot, The Way That You Do It. It's 12 minutes past 11. Coming up, it's another Helmut Lotti, and it's called In My Heart. I think that's the right one. Yep.

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I pulled it in and opened it up, and much to my surprise, ooh, I discovered a... Right before my eyes, ooh, I discovered a... 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I took it to a guy I knew who'd buy most anything. But this is what he hollered at me as I walked in his shop. Ooh, get out of here with that. Before I call a cop, ooh, get out of here with that. Before I call a cop, I turned around and got right out of running for my life. And then I took it home with me to give it to my wife. But this is what she hollered at me as I walked in the door. Oh, get out of here with that. And don't come back no more. Oh, get out of here with that. And don't come back no more. I wandered all around the town until I chanced to meet a hobo who was looking for a handout on the street. He said he'd take most any old thing. He was a desperate man. But when I showed him the, he turned around and ran. Oh, when I showed him the, he turned around and ran. I wandered on for many years, a victim of my fate, until one day I came upon St. Peter at the gate. And when I tried to take it inside, he told me where to go. Get out of here with that, and take it down below. Oh, get out of here with that, and take it down below. The moral of the story is, if you're out on the beach, and you should see a great big box, and it's within your reach, don't ever stop and open it up. That's my advice to you, 'cause you'll never get rid of the...

That was Chubby Checker and Rosie. Daniel O'Donnell and Mary Duff, Walk Right Back. Lynn Randell, Ciao Baby. Susie Quattro, If You Can't Give Me Love. Phil Harris and The Thing. Gina Jeffries and Tanya Kernigan and Men. Harry Chapin. Big Time, Cats in the Cradle, sorry. And Jeff St. John and The Lid, Big Time Operator. And Jackie Trent and Tony Hatch and The Two of Us. It's 11:43 and the temperature's on 22.3. And I've got four coming up from John Williamson, and that'll be the last bracket for me today. And they are West Town, Wrinkles, Welcome to Broome, and Jesus Loves Brisbane.

town. 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

0: Thank you. Well, when we were in the Kimberley, we actually toured the show through first of all, and I made sure everybody in the audience knew I was going to come back through with a camper van. So I got all sorts of invites to go out to stations and up rivers fishing for barramundi. Just fantastic. And of course, we did stay in a lot of caravan parks as well. This is all the way between Broome and Darwin. And I'd forgotten all about caravan parks. It's fabulous. I met all these wonderful old people. And I could feel a song coming on straight away. And I've called it Old Farts in Caravan Park.
1: Oh, happy travels are we around Australia in a caravan. The kids are gone, we have no plan. 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Too friendly a folk you wouldn't find. 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We've hit the road and sold a home, like a pair of drovers round we roam. No more winter and no more foam. We're wild and fancy free. And a pair of toilers are we. We'll pick fruit or prune a tree. Any old job doesn't worry me. It'll cover our fuel and the camping fee. Ah, frugal old farts are we. And the dear old chook are you. And your terry toweling dressing gown. 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Yours is pink and mine is brown. 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No more winter and no more foam. We're wild and fancy free. 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And a tidy little unit away. Everything has a place to be. A jar of coffee and a tin of tea. A life for two, but not for three. On a sexy old tarts away. And we always camp just near the loo, cause I have to go at midnight too. And dribble, dribble, dribble, dribble's all I do.

0: same to you too, Sonny.
1: Are there any cricket fans here tonight? There's got to be a few. Okay, well, this is a little ditty I wrote, and it was all about the incident involving Dennis Lilly when the Pakistan team was out here last.
2: Yeah, but John, that was John Williamson in Old Farts in Caravan Parks. Welcome to the Broom, Wrinkles in West Town. That's my show for today, and I'll catch you on Tuesday, 12:30 through to 2:30 for Backtrack. And what's the temperature for Tuesday? 19 degrees. So I'd like to thank our sponsors and hope you've enjoyed the show. And as I said, I'll catch you on Tuesday. And this is Lance Stewart saying bye for now.
3: Northwesterly 35 to 55 kilometres an hour, turning westerly 30 to 40 kilometres an hour in the evening. And we're expecting a top of 29 degrees today for tomorrow, Sunday, Father's Day, a sunny day, and 23. And maybe a shower or two around for Monday.
4: Looking to throw a line in, take the boat out, or head to the beach? Here's 927's latest coastal waters report, including tides and surf.
3: On our waters for today, the winds are north to northwesterly 15 to 25 knots, reaching up to 30 knots during the afternoon and evening. The winds turning westerly 20 to 25 knots in the evening. The seas are below a metre, increasing to 2 metres during the morning. The swell is a southerly around a metre, and the weather, we're in for a mostly sunny day, the chance of a thunderstorm offshore in the evening. The tides for Jervis Bay today, we had a high tide at 11 minutes past 2 this morning of 1.08 metres, a low this morning at 17 minutes to 8 of 0.73 of a metre, a high this afternoon at a quarter past 2 of 1.59 metres, and a low tonight at 6 minutes past 10 of 0.51 of a metre. And if you're looking for a surf today, the southerly swell drops back again, but there should be enough for waist to stomach high surf at the south exposures, bordering on too small elsewhere. Wherever you find yourself, do have a good one.
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1: And I'm William Broom.
0: And welcome to It's Time, the show where we look at the best of the Australian national charts between the 60s and the 90s, using the Kent Music Report, the Australian Music Report, and the ARIA charts. Today we're looking at the best of the charts from this week in 1964. William, what's coming up on today's show?
1: Coming up on today's show, we've got Cilla Black, Billy Thorpe and the Aztecs, Elvis Presley and the Beatles.
0: And let's begin today's show at number 100 on the Australian National Charts this week on the 31st of August 1964. Here's Astrid Gilberto with The Girl from Ipanema.

0: That's Astrid Gilberto with The Girl from Ipanema at number 100 on the Australian national charts this week on the 31st of August 1964. And that song had peaked at number 71 in the Australian charts 3 weeks earlier. Recorded in 1963, the song is the definitive anthem of the Brazilian bossa nova style. While the track was a collaboration between Stan Getz, Antonio Carlos Jobim, and João Gilberto, it was the vocal debut of Astrid Gilberto that transformed it into a global phenomenon. Interestingly, Astrid was only chosen to sing it because she was the only Brazilian in the session who spoke English well enough to deliver the translated lyrics. The single made number 5 on the Billboard Hot 100 and won the 1965 Grammy for Record of the Year.
1: Debuting at number 89 on the Australian Singles Chart this week, on the 31st of August 1964, were the Nashville Teens and Tobacco Road.

0: 'Cause you're home.
1: That's for Nashville Teens in Tobacco Road at number 89 on the Australian Singles Chart this week, on the 31st of August 1964. And that single went on to peak at number 8 on the Australian Singles Chart in October later that year. In 1964, the English rock band The Nashville Teens transformed John D. Loudermilk's 1959 blues song into a definitive garage rock anthem. Produced by Mickey Most, the track featured a gritty, tough-edged sound characterized by a driving bass drum, prominent piano, and dual lead vocals. The interpretation was a massive transatlantic success, reaching number 6 in the UK and number 14 on the US Billboard Hot 100. Before their breakthrough, the Surrey-based group honed their skills in Hamburg in Germany, famously backing Jerry Lee Lewis and touring with legends like Chuck Berry and Carl Perkins.
2: Holding steady at number 81 on the Australian national charts this week on the 31st of August 1964 were Peter, Paul and Mary and Blowin' in the Wind.

0: That's Peter, Paul and Mary with Blowin' in the Wind at number 81 on the Australian National Charts this week on the 31st of August 1964. And that single had peaked at number 11 in August the previous year, having re-entered the charts again in 1964. The song was first released in June 1963, and Peter, Paul and Mary transformed Bob Dylan's acoustic protest song into a massive pop phenomenon, brought to the trio by manager Albert Grossman just weeks after Dylan's own version debuted. The group recorded the track in a single take. Their polished vocal harmonies resonated deeply with a broad audience, propelling the single to number 2 on the Billboard Hot 100. The cover's commercial success made the song world famous and established it as a definitive anthem of the civil rights movement.
1: Falling down the charts, four places from number 61 to number 65 this week, on the 31st of August 1964, was English group The Searchers and Love Potion number 9.

0: That's The Searchers and Love Potion number 9 at number 65 on the Australian Singles Chart this week, on the 31st of August 1964. And that single had peaked at number 20 on the Australian Singles Chart in June, earlier that year. In 1964, the English Merseybeat group The Searchers revitalised the 1959 Lieber and Stoller classic Love Potion No. 9. The Searchers' high-energy guitar-driven rendition became the most successful version of the track in the United States, peaking at number 3 on the Billboard Hot 100 in early 1965. Their version traded the bluesy grit of the original for a bright, jangly pop sound that fit perfectly alongside the other British Invasion hits dominating the American airwaves that winter.
1: You're listening to It's Time, the show where we look at the best of the Australian national charts between the 60s and the 90s, using the Kent Music Report, the Australian Music Report, and the ARIA charts. Today we're looking at the best of the charts from this week in 1964.
0: Rocketing up the charts from number 57 to number 33 this week, on the 31st of August 1964, was American group The Supremes and Where Did Our Love Go?

0: the song that went on to peak at number 14 3 weeks later. That's the Supremes with Where Did Our Love Go? At number 33 on the Australian Singles Chart this week, on the 31st of August 1964. The song transformed the Supremes from a struggling act into Motown's flagship group. Written by the Holland Dozier Holland team, the song was famously rejected by the Marvelettes before a reluctant Diana Ross was instructed to sing it in a lower, more sensuous register. The first of their American chart toppers, the song peaked just weeks after the passage of the Civil Rights Act of 1964, critically remarked as capturing the spirit of an America reeling from the assassination of John F. Kennedy, racial tension, and a harbinger at the end of the early optimism of the 1960s.
1: You're listening to It's Time, the show where we look at the best of the Australian national charts between the 60s and the 90s, using the Kent Music Report, the Australian Music Report, and the ARIA charts. Today we're looking at the best of the charts from this week in 1964.
0: Falling down the charts two places, number 18 to number 20 this week, on the 31st of August 1964, was PJ Proby and Hold Me.

0: PJ Proby and Hold Me There at number 20 on the Australian Singles Chart this week on the 31st of August 1964. And that single went on to peak at number 13 on the Australian Singles Chart 2 weeks later. Hold Me originally emerged as a popular 1930s standard, but it was PJ Proby's explosive rendition that redefined the track for the rock and roll era. The American singer travelled to London at the urging of Sharon Sheely, where he was introduced to the British public on the Around the Beatles television special. This high-energy recording features a powerhouse lineup of session musicians, including a young Jimmy Page on rhythm guitar and Big Jim Sullivan providing the lead. The single surged to number 3 on the UK charts and became Proby's only top 10 entry in Ireland. While his career later became overshadowed by notorious stage antics and wardrobe malfunctions, this recording captured Proby at his peak, delivering a raw vocal performance that briefly made him one of the biggest stars in Britain.
1: Falling down the Australian national charts this week on the 31st of August 1964, from number 13 back to number 17, were Billy Thorpe and the Aztecs with the double A-sided hit, Broken Things, and Poison Ivy. She

0: That's Billy Thorpe and the Aztecs with the double-A-sided hit Poison Ivy and Broken Things at number 17 on the Australian National Charts this week on the 31st of August 1964. And that single had peaked at number 3 here in Australia the previous month. Poison Ivy proved the massive breakthrough for the Sydney beat group Billy Thorpe and the Aztecs, and it was a cover of the 1959 Lieber and Stoller classic. The track famously hit the top of the Sydney charts during the exact weeks the Beatles were making their only tour of Australia. This achievement was so significant that Billy Thorpe was actually invited to meet the Fab Four at their hotel, while his record held them out of the number one spot. The Aztecs' energetic delivery resonated with local audiences, establishing Albert Productions as a major force in the Australian music industry and launching Billy Thorpe's decades-long career as a premier rock showman.
1: Let's take a look at the news headlines for August 1964. In August 1964, London is at the heart of the swinging 60s, a youth-driven cultural revolution. Music, fashion and the arts are booming, with bands like The Kinks, designers like Mary Quant, shopping hotspots like Carnaby Street and King's Road, and models like Twiggy defining the era. The post-war economic boom and the growing influence of the Labour Party fuel a sense of freedom and social change. That year, the Beatles' arrival in the US sparked the start of the so-called British Invasion. On the 7th of August 1964, President Lyndon B. Johnson requested congressional approval to take all necessary action against North Vietnam following attacks on the US destroyer Maddox in the Gulf of Tonkin. Both houses of Congress granted him broad powers, though some expressed concern it could commit US troops to an unwanted war. The crisis began when North Vietnamese torpedo boats attacked the Maddox, which returned fire with carrier-based aircraft from the Ticonderoga and Constellation. US forces reported damaging multiple enemy vessels and installations, with two American planes missing. Johnson declared that aggression would not go unanswered, warning the world that attacks on US forces would be met with force. A UN Security Council meeting was called, with the Soviet delegate urging caution against unilateral American action. This incident marked the beginning of direct US military involvement in Vietnam. And finally, on the 30th of August 1964, the world's population is growing by 63 million people a year, more than the populations of France and Czechoslovakia combined, according to United Nations figures. Growth averages 1.1% annually, reaching 3 to 5% in some developing countries. In mid-1962, the global population was 3.1 billion, with China at 600 million, the most populous nation. Experts warned that the population boom could threaten efforts to combat hunger and poverty.
0: Falling down the Australian national charts this week on the 31st of August 1964, from number 4 back to number 8, was Cilla Black and You're My World.

0: That's You're My World by Cilla Black at number 8 on the Australian National Charts this week on the 31st of August 1964. And that single had peaked at number 1 for 2 weeks the previous month. Following the massive success of Anyone Who Had a Heart, Cilla Black solidified her status as a global star with this song, originally an Italian composition by Umberto Bindi, titled Il Mio Mondo. The song was brought to the attention of producer George Martin, who commissioned new English lyrics. The single became Cilla Black's second consecutive number one hit in the UK, staying at the top for 4 weeks, while making number 26 on the American Billboard Hot 100. The song remained a cornerstone of her career for over 50 years, eventually being chosen for the inscription on her headstone.
1: Falling down the charts, 2 places from number 5 to number 7 this week on the 31st of August 1964 was Dusty Springfield and Wishin' and Hopin'.

0: Wishing and Hoping by Dusty Springfield there at number 7 on the Australian Singles Chart this week on the 31st of August 1964. And that single had peaked on the Australian Singles Chart 2 weeks earlier at number 2. Wishing and Hoping marked a pivotal moment in Dusty Springfield's career, establishing her as a major force in the United States. Although the song was originally an album track for Dionne Warwick, Dusty recorded her version in early 1964 at Olympic Studios, featuring the powerhouse drumming of Bobby Graham and guitar work by Big Jim Sullivan. Despite her initial hesitation to release it as a single, she was eventually persuaded by Burt Bacharach during a meeting in New York. The track's infectious cha-cha beat proved irresistible to American listeners, climbing to number 6 on the Billboard Hot 100 over there, while its UK chart run was blocked by her own hit, I Just Don't Know What to Do with Myself.
1: And rising up the Australian national charts this week on the 31st of August 1964, from number 10 to number 4 was Elvis Presley with Such a Night.
2: Tonight.

0: That's Such a Night by Elvis Presley at number 4 on the Australian National Charts this week on the 31st of August 1964. And that single went on to peak at number 3 in the Australian charts 3 weeks later. The song was recorded by Elvis during his legendary April 1960 sessions at RCA Studio B in Nashville. Fresh out of the army, Elvis was at a vocal peak, delivering a performance that was both sophisticated and raw. While the song was originally an R&B hit for the Drifters and a pop success for Johnny Ray, Elvis infused it with a signature swagger. Although recorded in 1960, its 1964 single release saw it reach number 2 on the US Billboard Hot 100.
1: Making a huge move up the charts, number 55 to number 3 this week, on the 31st of August 1964, were the Beatles and the double A-sided hit, If I Fell and I Should Have Known Better.

0: That's the Beatles at number 3 on the Australian Singles Chart this week on the 31st of August 1964 with the double A-side hit, I Should Have Known Better and If I Fell. And that single went on to peak at number 1 for 5 weeks from the following week. This 1964 Beatlemania classic was primarily written by John Lennon for the band's debut film, A Hard Day's Night. The recording sessions at EMI Studios were famously light-hearted. Take two was aborted when Lennon dissolved into hysterics over his own harmonica playing. The track is memorable because it featured George Harrison's Rickenbacker 12-string electric guitar that defined the jangly folk rock sound of the mid-60s. While it served as a B-side to the title track in the United States, it was a massive international success, reaching number one in Norway and Sweden.
1: And holding steady at number two on the Australian national charts this week on the 31st of August 1964... was British band The Animals and The House of the Rising Sun.

0: That's The House of the Rising Sun by The Animals, peaking at number 2 on the Australian national charts this week on the 31st of August 1964. This American traditional folk staple was transformed into the first folk rock hit in 1964 by a gritty electric quintet from Newcastle in England. Seeking a distinctive closing number for their tour with Chuck Berry, the band recorded this haunting masterpiece in just one take at London's Delane Lee Studios. Despite its 4-minute length, considered far too long for pop radio at the time, the track stormed to number one both in the UK and the United States. The song became the first British Invasion number one, which was unconnected with the Beatles. According to the band's drummer John Steele, Bob Dylan told him that when he first heard the Animals version on his car radio, he stopped to listen, jumped out of his car, and banged on the bonnet, inspiring him to go electric.
1: And finally, let's take a look at the top 10 singles of the week for this week on the 31st of August 1964. At number 10, we have the double A-sided hit, Mashed Potato and Don't You Know by Billy Thorpe and the Aztecs. At number 9, it's All Over Now by the Rolling Stones. At number 8, You're My World by Cilla Black. At number 7, Wishin' and Hopin' by Dusty Springfield. At number 6, Constantly by Cliff Richard. And number 5, Ragdoll by The Four Seasons. And number 4, Such a Night by Elvis Presley. And number 3, I Should Have Known Better and If I Fell by The Beatles. At number 2, The House of the Rising Sun by The Animals. And at number 1, a single that peaked at number 1 for 6 weeks, and this was its final week at the top spot. Here are The Beatles with the double A-sided hit, Things We Said Today and A Hard Day's Night.

0: That's the Beatles with the double A-sided hit, A Hard Day's Night, and Things We Said Today at number one on the Australian Singles Chart this week, on the 31st of August 1964. And that single peaked at number one for 6 weeks, and this was its final week at the top spot. The title track to the Beatles' first feature film. After a grueling recording session, Ringo Starr remarked, "It's been a hard day," before noticing the darkness and adding, "Night." This accidental slip of the tongue immediately became the title for the band's debut feature film and its theme song.
1: Well, that's the show for another week. Thanks go to David Kent and his website, www.australianchartbooks.com.au, for the use of his Kent Music Report and Australian Music Report charts in the show. News headlines are mostly sourced from the Chronicle of the 20th Century, published by Penguin. I'm Barry Mackay.
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6: 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This is Memories.

0: Eva Dubey, Memories. It's a taster for her new album, Pylon, which is out in September. Let's start our look at some of the new entries into this week's album chart.
1: Number 21.
0: It's new for the Chris Barris band, Monsters We Made. From it, this is Unspoken.

0: guitarist band Unspoken. It's from the album Monsters We Made, the sixth album from Chris, who before forming his band 11 years ago was a professional mixed martial arts fighter. I'm Kim Robson and this is Top of the Pops on the BBC, and we're featuring some of the new entries into the latest UK album chart. Our next new entry is the latest from UK feel-good funk soul band Jungle. Here's Trevor Smith. No more kidding around in love
1: with it all still going on. Since forming back in 2013, British neo-soul band Jungle has achieved massive commercial and critical milestones, highlighted by a Brit Award for Group of the Year in 2024, a Mercury Prize nomination for their self-titled debut album, and over a billion streams. Their latest album, Sunshine, sees Jay Lloyd, Tom McFarlane and Lydia Kitto continue to evolve their signature blend of soul, disco, hip-hop and electronic music, embracing a warmer, more open sound. And as Jay Lloyd explains, Sunshine isn't about the weather.
2: The reason we called the album Sunshine is because for us, sunshine isn't really about weather or seasons or anything like that. For us, it's a feeling, it's a place you carry around in your mind, you know, like a holiday or, you know, something like that, where you're, you know, looking forward towards this better feeling, you know. Everybody loves the sunshine, so it represents light, warmth and energy, and it doesn't really tell you how to feel, it just exists.

0: Created from homemade vocal samples, reworked demos and organic performances, Sunshine embraces a more instinctive and natural approach to their songwriting and production, with all three working closely together on all aspects of the album, with a little help from family and an old friend.
1: In terms of collaborators on this record, it was mostly done in-house. You know, myself, Tom and Lydia, and my cousin Jamie also helped out on some of the production. Lydia sort of sings many of

0: three of us were sort of constantly bouncing around ideas, whether that was songwriting, production or arrangements. We also got Bars joining us for Romeo 2. He's the only feature on this record and he's featured on our last two records. He's a longtime friend of the band and an incredible artist and a great collaborator to work with. Why you lying? What's the vibe? What you really
1: front for? I get like you wanna slide when you really want more. And it's the album's title track which sets the tone for this record.
0: It sort of became the emotional centre of the whole record and the song that we were kind of pinning our hopes on as the song to kind of deliver that, you know. It's sort of hopeful without pretending life is perfect, and that's really what the whole album is about. Choosing optimism, believing better days are ahead, and sort of finding light in everyday moments.

0: 4.
1: Jungle, sunshine.
0: Number 3.
1: The script, the U to

0: Bridges' Lost Boys from the album Lost Weekend. Let's go back to the new entry in the top 10 from The Script. They're back with their eighth album, The User's Guide to Being Human, and the band's lead singer, Danny O'Donoghue, told us all about it.
1: User's Guide to Being Human. So it's just about, in today's day and age, where you're inundated with, you know, doom-scrolling, impending tech, AI, we kind of forget what it is to be human. And I would love to have had a manual growing up of how to be human. So we kind of wrote 11 songs just trying to explain the human condition and how amazing it is and what an amazing experience it is to be alive. So just look up from your phones a little bit.
2: Yeah, woke up in the future, don't know where we are. And I can't believe I'm seeing robots flying cars.
3: It originally started off from a song, you know, song idea that we had. I was in LA and I was stood on the corner. And there was one of these delivery robots, and I turned around and the homeless guy on the ground was having a fight with this robot trying to get by him. And I just thought the contrast was so strange. You know, I wanted to write about the feeling and the sense that tech is impending the future.

I can't write a song that's going to change the world. You know, if there was going to be one, it would already be written, you know? But what I can do is affect my own surroundings, the people that I love, my wife, my family, my friends. And that's what it's about, is like, hold on, find the one you love, look into their eyes. Nothing else is real but what we feel inside. Hold on to each other in this crazy life. That's the user's guide to being human.

0: Man in the Arena from the album User's Guide to Being Human. 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
1: It's Top of the Pops. From the BBC.
0: I'm Kim Robson. Now it's time for the brand new singles chart here in the UK. And we start with The Climber at number 32.
2: Is the official chart. This is where it begins.
0: It's a climber for Noah Kahan, Orbiter.

son, Orbiter. It's featured on his current album, The Great Divide. It's a new entry for Cat's Eye, Hootie Fruity.

Tutti Frutti. It's taken from their third extended play, Wild. I'm Kim Robson, this is Top of the Pops on the BBC, and we're featuring the high new entries and climbers in this week's UK Top 40 Singles Chart. It's a climber for Tame Impala, Loser.

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0: Top 20. Now numbers 20 to 6 in the singles chart. At 20, Alex Warren, Ordinary. 19 is Olivia Rodrigo and Stupid Song. Up 5 to 18, Steve Lacey, Oh Yeah. Up 1 to 17, Alyssa Grace, Bloodstream. It's a new entry at 16 for Cat's Eye, Hootie Fruity. Up 2 to 15, Sienna Spyro, Die on This Hill. Up 1 to 14, Malcolm Todd, Earrings. 13 is Ariana Grande with Petal. It's up 4 to 12 for Cat's Eye, Animal. Up 3 to 11, Tame Impala, Loser. Up 3 to 10, Olivia Dean, Man I Need. It's up 1 to 9 for Silver Bumper, On Tonight. Up 3 to 8, Olivia Rodrigo, The Cure. A non-mover at 7 for Sienna Spyro, Great Expectation. And a non-mover at 6 for Ariana Grande, Hate That I Made You Love Me. Coming up, the top 5 best-selling songs in the UK.
2: I'm Trevor Smith with a quick look at this week's music news. Jamie T has announced his upcoming 6th studio album, Ghosts, 100 Days of Mourning, will be a deeply personal 11-track collection. The record will see him confront the ghosts of old ideas and reconnect with parts of himself he says he once kept at arm's length. The album will arrive on October the 9th. Niall Horan has asked his fans to help him decide the set list for his dinner party tour, which kicks off in September. He took to his Instagram page to make the request and included a link to a voting page where fans are invited to choose 20 tunes they'd like him to include on the tour. Longtime ZZ Top drummer Frank Beard has died aged 77. A statement on the band's website said he died last Monday in hospice care at his ranch in Richmond, Texas. ZZ Top was founded in 1969 and over the years have scored 7 UK Top 40 albums. And Shakira has pledged $1.25 million to help build at least 10 new schools in the region affected by the devastating earthquake in her home country, Colombia. Earlier this week, she visited damaged schools and met with children affected by the 7.4 magnitude quake.
0: It's Top of the Pops. From the BBC. Now the 5 most popular songs in the UK. Up 4 places at number 5, Stella Lefty, Boston.

Ugel, Move Into the Sun is a non-mover at this week's number four. On this track, the French producer's been joined by Ultranate and Imel Angel. This is Top of the Pops from the BBC, and I'm Kim Robson, and these are the top five most popular songs in the UK this week. It's a non-mover at number three, Ella Langley, Choosing Texas.

0: Shakira and Burna Boy, Die Die, a non-mover at this week's number two. The official UK singles chart is compiled by the official charts company. I'm Kim Robson. Top of the Pops is produced by Alan Rowett at Rotation Media for the BBC World Service.
1: The UK's official number one.
0: No one can move them from the top. As for the 22nd week, Sam Fender and Olivia Dean with Rain Me In are

for a bargain? The Shoal Haven is renowned for its great markets, including the Husky Markets, on every second Sunday of the month from 8am to 2pm at the sports ground near the bowling club. 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And the Pyrie Markets are on the fourth Sunday of the month, set among the green paddocks of Pyrie near the Pyrie Village Hall. 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A feature of the market is the pottery and ceramic goods from 9am to 1:30pm. There's a lot happening in the Shoalhaven.

0: Hello, I'm Simon Moore. Welcome to In Conversation on 2MBS Fine Music Sydney and around Australia on the Community Radio Network. I'm honoured to be speaking today with an Olivier Award-winning British actor with a long and varied career across theatre, film and television. Nathaniel Parker is perhaps best known to us for playing the titular role in the successful BBC series The Inspector Lindley Mysteries. He's appeared in a long string of theatre productions, most numerously with the Royal Shakespeare Company, as well as playing opposite Helen Mirren in The Audience and Dustin Hoffman in The Merchant of Venice. He's now in Australia to take on the lead role of Professor Henry Higgins in the special 70th anniversary production of Lerner and Lowe's My Fair Lady for Opera Australia. And so I'm thrilled that he's managed to find the time to be in conversation with me now. Nathaniel Parker, thank you so much for joining me.
1: Thank you. What a wonderful introduction. My goodness. My mind flows back when you say the numerous RSC productions. Actually, that was at the beginning of my career.
0: Yes, it was.
1: The first 2 years, 2.5 years of my career was RSC.
0: Yes.
1: And I started with people like Sam Russell Beale, and who's now Sir Simon. In fact, he came and lived with me for a few months during that one. It's where I met my wife in the second year. In fact, Simon sang at our wedding. So it was a great foundation for me, that place. And I did my first play which was Every Man in His Humour by Ben Jonson, with Pete Postlethwaite in it, as well as Jodie Richardson, Simon, Henry Goodman, an amazing cast, and directed rather brilliantly by John Caird in the first season of the Swan Theatre at Stratford. I don't know if you've ever been to Stratford.
0: No, I haven't actually.
1: But the Swan Theatre is a recreation. It's rather like the Globe in that it's a wooden theatre. And it's done as the old Swan, which was,
0: in the same way where that you're standing up in the...
1: No, you're not standing. Yeah. It's indoors, but it was like the Swan Theatre in Southwark, I think. And it's all wood. It seats about 400. And it was the first season. So it was quite a groundbreaking thing to do. It sort of makes me feel very old now when I think about it, because we went back 10 years ago. I did Wolf Hall there. 12 years ago now, I think. Wow. Which was written by Hilary Mantel, with Jeremy Herrin directing it, and I was playing Henry VIII, and it's a small stage, it's a thrust stage, and you had 23 people on that stage, all in period costume. It was one of the most exciting moments of my career, actually. I absolutely loved it, and we sold out every night, and then we went to London, sold out every night in London at the Aldwych, and then we went to Broadway with that one, but that's a quick old bit of memory.
0: Well, I want to hear a lot more about the Royal Shakespeare Company a little bit later, but I think we should start with My Fair Lady. Now, I've read that taking on this role makes

0: Do you feel like a kid in a candy store? Yeah. Do tell.
1: That, well, I've never done a musical before.
0: I was, so when I you was were going to out, say, that was my next question.
1: When you were reading out that long list of stuff that I do.
0: And precisely zero musicals.
1: It didn't include, I mean, you did film, television and stage, but it didn't include the voice work, which is one of my favourite things. And I do, the only social media I do is poetry, actually. I do a lot of reading of poems on my Instagram account, almost every day, not quite, and a fair amount of voice work. But musicals is something I've never approached before, and I've always wanted to. I mean, really, always wanted to. I just had a voice that the only time I ever sang in public would be when I was a kid at church and my brother and sister would just laugh at me as I went from octave to octave. I couldn't hit one note, you know, consecutively to another. So I've always been a bit frightened of the stuff. But again, when I was a kid, before I realised I wanted to be an actor, I wanted to do everything I saw on screen or on stage. Whether that means I wanted to be in a pantomime or I wanted to be the Virginian, you know, the old cowboy on American television or whatever it was. Also, Fred Astaire and Ginger Rogers. I used to love those movies. I thought it was perfectly natural to sing to somebody if you love them. And in a bandstand, you just break into song, heaven, I'm in heaven. And you say, yeah, you see, that's perfectly natural. That's what you should do to a woman if you're in love with them. So now I get the chance. Now I get the chance to say, I'm just an ordinary man who desires nothing more than, you know, and you go, wow, yes, I could do it.
0: Although the role of Professor Higgins in My Fair Lady.
1: Famously spoken.
0: I didn't want to go quite that far. I thought that may have been the reason, like, it's kind of like, I mean, it does have a special place in the musical theatre oeuvre.
1: Yeah, it does. You're absolutely right. No, not with me.
0: Right. Oh, so you're actually singing?
1: Yeah.
0: Oh, good
1: I've
0: for
1: got,
0: you.
1: I think I would
0: I was
1: say...
0: you've got a great voice there.
1: I think I would say, thank you. I think I'd say I'm singing probably 85% of it, 80 to 85% of it. There's some bits in it you have to speak. Some bits are written as speech.
0: Yes.
1: So like in the very first song, Why Can't the English Learn to Speak? There's a couple of moments where it's written as speech. So that's fine. Mm. And wonderfully, Julie Andrews, who I'm just bowing, if you can't see me because it's radio, I'm bowing down to now. We had a Zoom with Julie on Tuesday, the other day. One of my first days here.
0: Yes, because it's her production.
1: It's based on her production, yeah. Mm. And so we had this Zoom with her, and she suggested to me that at the beginning of Why Can't the English, I speak the first two lines. And I've had a singing teacher in London who's opened me up and been a proper help to me. She was the doyenne of singing teachers in Britain. She started at the Royal Academy of Music. She started the music and drama department. So she ran it for 25 years. She started shows like Les Mis and Phantom and all these 160 shows. So she knows what she's doing. And she said to me just the other day, having learnt to sing it, she said, why not speak those first two lines? So her and Julie both saying it to me, I go, do you know what? I think it might be a good idea.
0: Probably.
1: So I'm taking a lot of advice. I'm really learning and absolutely loving it, like a kid in a candy store.
0: You've played many famous roles, particularly from Shakespeare, that other actors have played before you. But in the case of Henry Higgins, the aforementioned Rex Harrison is obviously going to be the go-to performance that everyone will be thinking of. How do you make this sort of role your own in that situation?
1: Well, actually, it's not that hard because I saw that ages ago. I haven't seen it for some time. All I remember is he did speak it. And I feel 70 years later that we're in a very different world. In fact, Alex Jennings, who's a wonderful actor and a friend of mine who did this show 10 years ago, the 60th anniversary, here with Opera Australia. And it's very different from Alex. You know, I'm going to be very much my own man. And since then, since 10 years ago, we've had COVID, we've had Me Too. And Me Too is the key here, because how does one get away with saying some of the things I say on that stage to a modern audience? You know, the lines in songs like, why is thinking something women never do? Why is logic never even tried? Straightening up their hair is all they ever do. Why don't they learn to straighten up the mess that's inside? You think, oh my God, if I said that to somebody now, I would be strung up by my fingernails, quite rightly.
0: But in that situation, aren't we supposed to think he's a bit of a buffoon for saying that? Even 10, 20, 30, 70 years ago, we were thinking that.
1: Yes, that's true. I take that point. Mm. I think what's more exciting is finding a reason for him to say it without being a buffoon, because he's not a buffoon.
0: No.
1: He's not. He's a sexist man.
0: Yes.
1: He's not misogynist. He doesn't hate women. I really firmly... A few friends of mine in London have said, oh, but he's misogynist. He's not. I don't think he does hate women. He just doesn't understand the first thing about them. Mm. And when he meets Eliza, I think, for the first time, he finds something stirring inside him that he didn't realise could be stirred, and he doesn't know what it is. And it takes him to extreme emotions in a sort of defensive way that, you know, men often have. We're slightly stunted in our emotions by comparison to women. Generalisation, yeah, I get it, of course, there are many who aren't, but I think it is a bit of a truism. So to find a rationale to be the person who says those things, I think it's because he doesn't understand what's going on inside. And so it takes him so far in one direction in this defensive way that actually, by the time you get to the next song, I've Grown Accustomed to Her Face. It's one of the most beautiful love songs ever, I think. Well, I would, because I'm singing it. It pays off so much better if the extremity of the emotion has been seen in the previous song.
0: Mm. Our first track of music now, Nathaniel, and, well, we have to have something from My Fair Lady, of course.
1: Yes.
0: But I'm very curious that after waxing lyrical about all the marvellous songs you'll be getting to sing, you have chosen something that Professor Higgins does not sing. We're going to have Get Me to the Church on time. Why this?
1: Well, it's true. Almost everybody I know who says, oh, it's one of my favourite musicals, I love this musical, it's so spectacular, it's so beautiful, it's so grand and all the rest of it. It's true, all those things. But nobody ever remembers Higgins' songs because they weren't songs in the first place, as we've already discussed.
0: Yes.
1: I think that's probably why. I've just realised that. But that's probably why. Maybe they will after this. But Get Me to the Church on Time. It can't have been out that long when I was 9. I was in Kenya on holiday with my parents and family and my grandfather, Tom, who was a bit of a song and dance guy in his own way and looked very like Fred Astaire, actually. It's one of the reasons I love Fred Astaire. And Tom used to sing great old songs like this one, like Get Me to the Church on Time. And I remember it used to sort of soothe me to hear his voice. He was so good at it. And there was one time when it was getting dark and we were in a truck which had an open back to it. I can't believe we were doing this. This is 60 years ago. And there was a very angry rhinoceros who didn't like the fact that we were there. And I think we must have disturbed its rest or something, or got too close to its babies or something. Anyway, it started to charge us, and we had to drive really fast. And as we were driving really fast, Tom just got hold of me and sang Get Me to the Church on Time to try and soothe me.
2: Just a few more hours.

0: Norbert Leobutz from the 2018 Broadway revival cast of Lerner and Lowe's My Fair Lady for Get Me to the Church on Time. And Will, you can hear that performed live because My Fair Lady is coming back to Opera Australia from September 10. Get along to opera.org.au for more information and for your tickets. And well, the chap who is playing Professor Henry Higgins is my guest in conversation today, Olivier Award-winning actor from the UK, Nathaniel Parker. Now, I do need to find out about how we got here. I'm sure it's a long story, but you mentioned being nine, but I understand that's also the age when you proclaimed, if not to others, and certainly to yourself, that you wanted to be an actor. Is that right?
1: That's right. It's when I realised I'd wanted to do all those other things up to that moment. I'd wanted to be anything I saw on stage.
0: My parents, astronauts, whatever.
1: Yeah, everything. Absolutely everything. My father acted when he was at university, just after the war. He went to Oxford. This was a man who arrived penniless in London with his in Bedford, actually, with his family, aged 14, just before the war. So he didn't come from any sort of money or anything like that. And after the war, he sat in a little pub just opposite Lincoln College with a half pint. He said, that's all I could afford. He said to a guy sitting opposite him, what's that building there? And the guy said, that's Lincoln College. And my father said, I want to go there. And he said, that's interesting. I'm the dean. Come and have a chat. By the time my dad died, it was knighted twice. And they had a new room named after him. They had a memorial service for him. The flag flew at half mast for a couple of weeks. I mean, he was a really amazing guy. And one of the impacts he had at Oxford, apart from being head of the Fabian Society, which was like the Labour Party there, he was King Lear, he was Hamlet, and he had a whole... I mean, the actors who were playing the supporting roles in those two productions became some of the greatest actors on the British stage. Mm. So he was obviously no schmuck at this. And he encouraged me a lot through my early years. And it's the thing that I just loved doing. I was the youngest of four, so I guess I showed off a lot.
0: You have to when you're
1: Well, you have to be noticed, you know. Mm. I didn't realise I was dyslexic, not till I was 42. Unfortunately, after he died, I remember persuading my brother Ollie and I, who started as an actor, now a film director, to learn Blake poems. William Blake was a huge influence on my father's life and is on my life. But I remember Ollie would be able to learn them because he could do crosswords in Latin when he was 11, Ollie. He was one of those really irritatingly clever people. And being dyslexic, I never passed an exam. I mean, honestly, by the time I got to the end of school, went to drama school, I hadn't passed an exam. Dad used to have to pay me sixpence to learn a poem, which I thought was quite clever. At least I was on the right path. And I learned to perform like that. So, yeah, it was the thing that took me, I guess, away from the pain of being not very academic, not very clever. I didn't pass my exam, so I didn't get into one of the top schools at all, like my brothers did, my sister did. I just went through sort of clearing thing and ended up at a Quaker school, which was lovely. Mm. And one of the things they concentrate on was freedom of expression. So I was pretty quickly playing the leads in their plays. And that's sort of how it led on to the National Youth Theatre. I had a drama teacher who taught me the National Youth Theatre exams and auditions. And from there, I was lucky enough, I played Macbeth for them and went on. And
0: at the age of what, 15 or something?
1: No. I was a bit older than that that point. I was 20, 19.
0: Oh, I see. So not youth as
1: I joined the youth theatre when I was 17.
0: Right.
1: And we toured Europe with a couple of plays. And I started with Colin Firth, actually. Colin and I started in the same group together.
0: In terms of unpaid, or is it?
1: Yeah, we were kids. I mean, you know, and it was all started. The National Youth Theatre, which is an amazing organisation, was started by the guy who played Gloucester when my dad was Lear.
0: Oh, wow.
1: Michael Croft.
0: How brilliant.
1: Yeah, I know. And in fact, when I got in, I thought, I've only got in because of Dad. But no, I didn't. I can say that now, clearly. I've had therapy. No, I don't. I got in on my own.
0: You've worked through it.
1: Although I think Michael did fancy the pants on me. He was just going, oh, no, I love the way you stand. You had to be very careful. It was a great influence, and he started this organisation that's still going and is a wonderful organisation. And I've met some great friends. There's a Labour minister now in the Parliament right now who was at the National Theatre with me in Richard II.
0: Well, kind of acting.
1: Yeah, exactly. So its tendrils go everywhere.
0: But then quite a great proper training is the London Academy
1: Music
0: and Dramatic Art, Lambda.
1: Lambda.
0: Is the thing. Now, it's quite an august institution. It actually predates RADA, I believe.
1: Although I have to say there's no music involved in it anymore at all. I wish there was, because Guildhall School has a lovely music department. But no, there isn't.
0: It's LADA, not Lambda.
1: Though. Yeah, it should be LADA. that famous Russian car. But
0: even with that success in the National Youth Theatre, I imagine that was breathtakingly competitive to get into.
1: It was. I didn't Macbeth there with a lovely actress called Sally Dexter playing Lady M, just before we started at Lambda. And they wanted to beat the hell out of me. They wanted to beat all that performance out of me. And when we got there, I remember we all sat round, there was classes, there's about 30 kids in the whole year, 20 boys, 10 girls, which is maddening because the profession is very different. Anyway, I remember people had to sit around and say what they'd done and, you know, introduce themselves. And I'd just done this and everybody's head just turned to me. And quite a few of them turned to me and went, "Rrr." It wasn't an institution I enjoyed.
2: Right.
1: I didn't like higher education drama school. But I'm still learning from it.
2: So why? Because it was too competitive. Like, it was really kind of nasty, almost, the competitiveness.
1: It was very cliquey.
2: Right.
1: And I was never part of a
2: clique.
1: You
2: weren't in the in-crowd?
1: No, I wasn't. Ooh. Well, there was lots of in-crowds. There was lots of them. Different kind of in-crowds.
2: Different genres.
1: Yeah,
2: right,
1: different people. And I, which is great. And it really was sort of all-inclusive like that. And I can't knock it as a school. I learned a lot from it. Tony Goldwyn was in my year. And Tony is a fabulous actor who's gone on in America. You know, he directs and has starred. He starred in Ghost and he starred in all these things recently. But I think only three of us are still acting. From my year. And within 10 years, none of the girls were acting anymore. I think it's such a cutthroat business and very hard work. But, like I say, I'm still learning things from it. Sometimes I just go, oh, yeah. And I still do my voice warm-ups.
2: Same voice warm-ups.
1: Yeah, I do. And as much as I bemoaned the experience, I have to say, I take my hat off.
2: So what did you have to start doing differently that you picked up the National Youth Theatre that you had to change?
1: Yes. Yeah, good point. I think the National Youth Theatre was because, like I say, it was started actually by a friend of my father's. Mm. And those were the days when you proclaimed much more than you believed. And so I think they had to knock that out of me a little bit.
2: Yes.
1: I don't think they meant to do that at the National Youth Theatre, but it's something I sort of did, and they needed to break me down before they could build me up again. Mm. The trouble is, it's very easy to break people down. Building them back up again isn't quite so easy. Mm. And there was one teacher there who was a wonderful movement teacher called Jane Gibson, who I just worked with again. She terrified the hell out of me. My dad used to call her the Scourge at Lambda. She used to absolutely terrify me. But I did a play recently with Tom Stoppard in London, not long before he died, called Rock and Roll. And Jane was doing the movement for it, and I went in there, and I was just as terrified when she turned up at rehearsals. It took one rehearsal when I did. She said, "I need you to dance more politically, Nat." What the hell does that mean? What on earth does that mean? But I did what I thought she meant, and she walked past me, and she just gave me this double thumbs up, and I felt so elated like a little child.
2: Your next selection, that is, quite a classic from Bob Marley, "No Woman, No Cry." But yeah. Why would you like us to hear it?
1: Oh, I, this is the beat that just got me going as a kid. It absolutely got me going. And I remember playing it to my parents in the car for the first time. And my father said, he goes on a bit, doesn't he? It's just the same thing quite a lot. I said, yeah, it does, Dad. But if you listen to it, it's a very passionate piece. And yeah, this is the beat.

0: the legendary Bob Marley with No Woman, No Cry, the choice of my guest in conversation today, Nathaniel Parker. I mean, you were saying, Nat, in that last segment that not very many of them from your year ended up being actors for that long, but you obviously are, but you more or less went straight into the RSC.
1: Yeah, I did. And actually, when Jane Gibson, who was a movement teacher I was talking about, tore me down one time, absolutely ripped me to pieces, and I was sobbing at the end of a term, she came, found me at the beginning of the next term and said, Nat, I'm sorry, I didn't mean to do that to you. She said, you know, you could get into the RSC tomorrow if you wanted. And it was quite prophetic because I left drama school. Every year in those days, you had to have an equity card to perform. And each theatre was allowed to give out two equity cards. And I was the lucky bastard in the year. Now, there's always one who is, irrespective of looks or talent, there's always one who gets agents and equity card. And I got all the offers, and I was the lucky one. And I went off to do two plays at Theatre Clwyd straight after I'd finished. And then I did a play in London at the Young Vic, Romeo and Juliet. And while I was at the Romeo and Juliet, I got asked to go audition for the RSC.
0: Oh, you get asked to audition?
1: Well, I was asked to audition for Romeo. And as I went in, Sean Bean came out. And the cast manager said, oh, I think he's got it. Now, why would she do that? What a ridiculous thing to do. So anyway, I thought, OK, I'm going to have to make my impression here. And I'd been very snappy. My brother had written a piece for me to audition, which was amalgamating two different bits of Rodrigo from Othello.
0: Right.
1: And I had just seen the production of Othello by John Barton at the RSC. And so I knew how he wanted it done. So I did it in a completely different way. And I rehearsed it that way. And then I rehearsed it in the way that his Rodrigo did it, right? So I get into this first audition, and that was okay. I did my piece, and then John sort of walked up to me, and this big old tubby guy, always very messy, a bit of scrambled egg down his shirt. And he said, so, Nat, could you just try doing it this way? And of course, I'd rehearsed the way he was talking about. So I did it, and I saw him turn to one of his mates and go, my God, he turned on a sixpence, like that. Did you see that? And it was a bit crafty. And I did four auditions in a row that week. Every day. And the last one was with Trevor Nunn, who wasn't running it anymore. It was Terry Hands running it. But Trevor said, first thing he said to me, it was just him and I. He said, what's your ambition in this profession? And I said, honestly, Trevor, I want to be able to do the splits by the time I'm 25. And he said, go on then. And so I did the splits for the first time.
0: Seriously?
1: In my audition with Trevor Nunn. I saw him the other day and told him about that. He laughed like mad. And then, there was.
0: I won't ask you to do it now, do I?
1: But then they offered me player's cast, so it's spear carrying, and I said no.
0: But you were auditioning for Romeo.
1: Yeah, I was, but Sean Bean got it.
0: Oh, right. Yeah,
1: So they offered me player's cast, and I went, oh, no, I'm not doing that. I'm not doing that. And I was in Romeo and Juliet at the time in the Young Vic in London. And so I thought, having turned them down, I'll never hear from them again. But then Terry Hands called me up 2 weeks later and said, could you come into my office? So it wasn't an audition, it was a meeting. First time I'd ever had a meeting. And so I sat opposite him in this table, and he had these big marble hands, his name Terry Hands, big marble hands either side like this. It was very intimidating. And he said, so how old are you? I said, 24. He said, I see. And you've been out of drama school how long? About 6 months. Said, I see. I drama school. And you turned us down? I said, you know, there's so much you can learn just by being in the Dirty Duck, the pub at Stratford, listening to the other actors talking and being in it. And I thought, this is bull. So I'll bull him back.
0: Yeah.
1: So I said, well, actually, Terry, it's not the place that matters to me. It's the part. And I've been offered Henry V down in Guildford, and then I made up another thing. I hadn't been offered anything at all. I had no other jobs lined up at all. A moment silence, and he said, okay, great. Well, thank you very much for coming in. Don't sign anything before the end of the day, would you, with anyone else? So, no, okay. By the time I got home, I had six Juve leads offered me for the next 2 years.
0: Wow.
1: And so it was complete bullshit that got me there.
0: Mm.
1: But it worked. And, you know, and from that, Peter Hall comes to see a matinee of Winter's Tale and casts me as Bassanio in Merchant of Venice with Dustin Hoffman. So you never know. These things just sort of happen.
0: So, but that was like a contract. We will have this for the next 2 or 3 years or however long it was. It wasn't just part by part by part.
1: No, in those days you had a 2-year contract with the RSC.
0: Right. And it was like being in rep almost.
1: Yeah. You do four shows at one point, and then you'd add a couple more shows later when it comes to London. You did a year in Stratford, 2 months at Newcastle, and 10 months in Barbican in London. And it was fantastic. As, you know, you meet all these incredible people. It was a real, that was a proper education.
0: So when you are acting again, opposite someone like Dustin Hoffman, I mean, I know you're already established by then, but there would have been a little bit of, oh my God.
1: Oh my God, still is. Yeah. Absolutely still is. I mean, you know, I work with people, and I have a feeling when I meet this cast with Claire and Reg and people, I'm going to go, oh my God, look at you guys. Because I'm in awe of people who do this job, and I love them. I find it so exciting. But, no, I absolutely, I remember doing my very first night on stage at Stratford, and Derek Jacobi came, and I was just like, oh my God. You know, Dustin was truly extraordinary, though. There was something about working with Dustin that, because we had about a year and a half together.
0: Good grief.
1: We did 5 months in London with a 3 month break and then Broadway. And I did a telly in between, which was every single day, you know, 6 days a week rather, but every single scene. So my head was kind of jumbled. But he'd never done Shakespeare before. So when we started rehearsals, he hadn't done it. Lee Lawson, who was playing Antonio in Merchant of Venice, who is the merchant, hadn't done any Shakespeare. And Geraldine James, who's a wonderful Dame Geraldine, I think she is now, she should be. Mm. She'd only done one, and that was with Peter Hall recently. So I was the only one who'd done any out of the top four of the cast. And Bassanio's the biggest part in the play, right? The most boring part in the play, in almost all Shakespeare. So Dustin said to me, oh, Matt, will you want, come do my lines with me? So I'd go and rehearse with him for half an hour before the day began, walking around this little gardens outside in Chelsea. And I'd do his line, you do my lines, I'll do yours. And that went on for 2 or 3 weeks with Dustin Hoffman. It was absolutely extraordinary.
0: So there was no kind of Hollywood...
1: Oh, there was, completely. Oh, for him, you mean, for him?
0: Yeah, in terms of Hollywood baggage, kind of like...
1: No, none at all. You know, he just wanted to know...
0: Entourage and stuff.
1: He wanted to know what it meant. There's a story about that, which I don't know if I'm allowed to say on air, but it was extraordinary. The first time we stood up and said any lines, we'd had a week sitting down talking about it, is when he comes on, and Lee Lawson and I, who are both 6 footers, just over...

0: over, and Dustin comes on. He's this tiny little man whose breath stank of garlic. He'd have three cloves of garlic on his toast every morning. And he had this line, "Many a time and oft you have rated me on the Rialto." Right, that's his first line, because we're saying, "Please, can you lend us some money?" And he's going, "Well, now you want money. All you ever do is being mean to me." And so he looked at the two of us standing. "Many a time and oft. Many a time and oft. And he starts flicking us on our shoulders, like, "Many a time and oft, you get ass!" Like this. And it was just so. I'm obviously tempering the language here. But it was like, I've never heard anybody in rehearsals do that before. I thought, this isn't Shakespeare. But all he was doing was learning what it meant to him.
1: Yes, I see.
0: And it was a lesson you get taught throughout your career and at drama school. Just say what it means. But it was so clear from him. Mm. Wonderful man.
1: I'm curious then about working in television after that, because then, more so than now, I imagine, acting for television was something of a different beast.
0: Yes, and actually, as I just mentioned, I did a telly between Merchant of Venice in London and Broadway, and I'd never done any proper telly before, and suddenly I was playing a lead. I'd done one thing, I'd done Piece of Cake, and I was one of six or seven leads in that, which was about pilots in the Second World War. And that was a long job, 4 months of filming. But this was just me playing the lead. James Fox was playing the baddie, and it was me. Martin Clunes was in it, in his one of his first jobs. And I just fell in love with it. I loved the idea, and it threw me, actually, for Merchant of Venice on Broadway. It did. It threw me. By the end of the run on Broadway, I was very tired, and I didn't believe what I was doing any longer, because on screen, you can talk like this. You can absolutely talk like this, and the camera will find you and it'll hear you, and people in their rooms at home or in a cinema can hear you. On stage, you talk like this, you better be in a small theatre. You know, so I was used to declaiming and making sure that I was heard from the back as well as at the front, you know, so I was used to that, and I hadn't realised what a fourth wall was doing to me. Going back to the National Youth Theatre a little bit and proclaiming. And I suddenly realised I didn't have to do that with television. So I stumbled one night really badly on stage with Merchant of Venice towards the end of the run and got stage fright. For 20 years, I just did two plays. I just couldn't do it. It felt like window cleaning to me, completely different job. I'd go to theatre and think, how on earth do they do that? But doing television, I absolutely adored. And it's also the most cooperative of all the media.
1: Oh, really?
0: You know, when we're doing voice work, it's us. When we're on stage, you do what you do. The crew have almost all disappeared by that point. The lighting design is gone. The costume people. It's just, you're on stage, you're doing it, you're alone. On camera, everybody's working together. You can have a room full of 30 people for one line or two lines or an intimate scene or whatever it is, and everybody's just doing their job and working together, and they're there the whole time. And I love that kind of feeling, that village feeling.
1: You would have sort of lived through, worked through the change, though. I mean, British television particularly. I mean, I watched those historical dramas and those great shows from the 70s and even the early 80s. It's not declamatory exactly, but it is definitely more theatrical.
0: Definitely.
1: Compared to when you start to get into the 90s, it starts to change.
0: That's
1: certainly
0: right.
1: Now.
0: I mentioned Derek Jacobi.
1: Yes.
0: And Derek, who I've worked with three or four times, actually. I've been so lucky. I love the man.
1: Yes.
0: He's extraordinary. Derek, having done I, Claudius, which is one of the things I was amazed my parents let me watch it, but at the time I was only a kid. But that was very theatrical, isn't
1: yes.
0: it?
1: And including the sets.
0: yeah. And no, you're absolutely right. It did change. And I'm not sure how or when or what it was that brought it about. But the level of reality you can bring to a screen is different. And now, at least it felt like that to me. But now I'm back on stage, and I started again when I did The Audience with Helen Mirren in London, when I was playing Gordon Brown, who for me was one of the great prime ministers ever of the UK. Extraordinary man. That was sort of an impersonation, but the audience loved it, and I felt like going, oh, that's nice, I'm back on stage and people are laughing a bit, this is good. And then the same producers put in front of me Wolf Hall, the first two plays of Wolf Hall, Bring Out the Bodies, by Hilary Mantel. And I initially went, no, honestly, I've done enough theatre for a bit. I don't want to do any more. Mm. It doesn't pay very well, and it's exhausting, and it means I'm not at home. Three good reasons not to do it. And then they asked me again, and I said no. So I managed to turn it down twice before I read it. And then I read it, and I went, oh, this is a completely different game. This is me playing Henry VIII. I never thought I could be Henry VIII. Mm. And rather like Higgins, I think, because Higgins has been done so often and often in the mould of. And people say this to me all the time, oh, you're going to be Henry VIII. A lot of people went, oh, you know, and they expect this thigh-slapping, wench-grabbing, chicken-bone-sucking guy, you know, mead-drinking, throwing. And no, that's not my Henry.
1: Mm.
0: And that's not my Higgins. I realised, and now you're talking about being a kid in a candy store. Since I did Henry, I'm back in a kid in a candy store. No more fears about the stage fright thing.
1: What was the fear? Was it that you were laughing at the next line? Completely. That woman
0: completely.
1: In the third row looking at her phone?
0: I tried very badly in the opening scene of Merchant of Venice. And I remember doing it so well.
1: After so many millions of performances.
0: Yeah. And that was part of the reason. We'd passed what was going to be the end date, and we had an extension. Dustin wanted an extension, and very generously offered all the circle and upper circle for $10 for students. He was amazing. But I was exhausted by that point, and I missed my wife very madly. And I felt like I was doing it. It was just, I was on a hamster wheel. One night I went, didum, didum, didum, didum. Didum, didum, didum, didum. What is that dumb? And it was coming in my head before I even got to it. What is that line? What's that word at the end of that line? And I completely threw my... I had a sort of out-of-body experience. I couldn't do it. And I tried it three or four times, and I looked at Lee Lawson. He's on stage in front of 1,200 people. Lee, I think we better start this again.
1: Oh, gosh.
0: Oh, gosh.
1: You broke out of the scene.
0: I broke out of the scene. He said, Lee, I think we should start this whole play again. And there was one night, and we didn't, and then I just sort of jumped over it, and then a couple of nights later, I have a big speech to Portia when I come on and say, this is why you should marry me, and I just came on stage and looked at Geraldine in the face and said, you go. Yeah, that is exactly the fear. You get a sort of blue mist, your knees buckle, sweat. I mean, it's horrible. It's absolutely ghastly. And I really empathise with anybody who's gone through it. And I really do get it. And, you know, people ask me, how do you get up on stage? Well, I know both sides of it now. Yeah. And I started on stage. That's my love. Luckily, I'm back there. And I really enjoy it again.
1: So in order to come back to do Henry VIII, I had to
0: face that fear.
1: Right.
0: I went to a therapist.
1: But you would have had so many performances of Merchant of Venice after that, or did you kind of...
0: No, I only had about another 2 weeks. And then at one point, Dustin... This is not a very nice story, but Dustin, we were selling posters, auctioning posters at the end of the night, or selling them, rather, for AIDS, because it was when AIDS was really hitting. And so all of us would sign these posters, and Dustin would make a speech about it. Right, so he'd quiet in the audience, make a speech, and yep. Down. And he'd always say, and Nathaniel Parker and Lee Lawson and Geraldine James, and Nathaniel Dry Parker, he called me at night, and it was so personal. So when I told him about that a few years later, he said, "I did. I'm so sorry, my God. I'm so sorry," because it crushed me. But you know, he was amazing. I'm not taking anything back.
1: Yeah,
0: he thought it was
1: but
0: fun.
1: It was a joke.
0: He thought it was funny. And he was very funny quite often on stage. He would make some very funny and try and make us laugh all the time. When I went to a therapist 20 years later, and before I did Wolf Hall, and said, "Look, I've got to do this," we just went through why it happened, and it was basically about tiredness.
1: Yeah.
0: That's all it was.
1: Exactly.
0: And so I sort of went, okay, fine. Well, I'm not tired anymore. I can do it. I love being out there. Absolutely love it.
1: Sympathy for the Devil, another classic with the Rolling Stones. Yeah. Another big part of your childhood.
0: Yep, absolutely. I couldn't get how deep this song went for a long time. And then earlier this year, for the first time, I met Mick Jagger. I just wanted to hold him and hug him. I just thought, because he's quite a wee lad now. He was so charming and lovely. We had about 20 minutes chatting. But I realised there's probably not one party when I've danced that they haven't played the Stones at.
1: Mm.

0: Tony Rolling Stones with Sympathy for the Devil, the choice of my guest in conversation today, Nathaniel Parker, who is Henry Higgins in Lerner and Lowe's My Fair Lady with Opera Australia on at the Sydney Opera House from September 10. Now, you take on the role of in the Inspector Linley mysteries. That's your first sort of proper lead role in TV, is it? Like on a long-running series? No,
1: On a series, my first series that I ever did. But before that, no, I did Never Come Back. I was suddenly getting a message. I did Absolute Hell, Never Come Back.
0: But in terms of it being a series, weren't you worried about the commitment? Like, oh, my God, I'm going to be stuck here doing
1: No, I was really, really excited by this. The producer came and phoned me up and said, took me up for a drink at a pub, Ruth Baumgarten, and said, so we've got this book. They tried to make a series of it before, and it hasn't worked. Would you mind if we put your name for it? And I went, absolutely, let's go for it. And I started reading the books. I had to stop reading the first book, page 17.
0: In terms of it being a series.
1: You weren't worried about
0: the commitment? Like, oh, my God, I'm going to be stuck here doing
1: No, I was really, really excited by this. The producer came and phoned me up and said, took me up for a drink at a pub, Ruth Baumgarten, and said, so we've got this book. They tried to make a series of it before, and it hasn't worked. Would you mind if we put your name for it? And I went, absolutely,

0: I went, nope, I've always had a thing about my chin, I'm not doing this. I'm not going anywhere near this character. And I wasn't everybody's idea of Linley. I really wasn't. I'm not blue-eyed, I'm not blonde-haired, I'm not that buff kind of guy. But I had such fun playing him. I watch them now. Well, I don't actually watch them now, but I caught a bit of one the other day. If I caught a bit of one the other day, and I honestly, I'm slightly embarrassed.
1: Oh.
0: And I'm slightly disappointed with myself. I know I could have been better. I know I could have been, if I'd, but because when I started doing Wolf Hall, which I've talked about already a little bit, I had a director who changed my acting. And if I'd only done it then, that sort of level of honesty which you need to achieve, I thought I was a bit too performative, but luckily I had Sharon Small with me, and Sharon was so good.
1: So tell me then about that, like that, because that's quite a late discovery then, doing Wolf Hall and changing your acting at that age, for want of a better expression.
0: Yeah.
1: Tell me more.
0: Well, I mentioned it a bit earlier when I had Dustin Hoffman walking around saying, you do my part, I'll do yours, and just finding out what it meant to him as Shylock being spat on all the time. And as a Jew in Venice, you learn lessons, you try and absorb, you try and get better at your craft all the time. I think it takes a lot for a craftsman to become an artist, and I've often argued that there's very few artists who are actors. I'd have to put Meryl Streep in there as being one. Judy, I've never worked with Meryl Streep. I would love to. Judy Dench, who I've been lucky enough to work with, absolutely an artist. But I've always thought otherwise it's a bit of a craft, and so you can improve your craft all the time. And I was doing Wolf Hall, rehearsing, we were in week two, at lunchtime, lunch break, I was sort of the only person who was known in the company at the time. Ben Miles, who's done lots of telly and stuff, but wasn't really a known person. And at the time, I went up to Jeremy at the end of, just before the lunch break, and said, Jeremy, I haven't got time. I'm sorry? Not now, I haven't got time. No, Jeremy, I haven't got time. I went, I could hear my ego deflating. I could see it like a little balloon going around my rehearsal room. What the hell? Was he just telling me I got no time for me? For Nat? I was so, so stupidly furious. And I got all sulky and it's in the second half of the day. So absurd. And then, it's blew over and we were just relating as normal. And then about a week and a half later, we all had dinner together as a company. And at the end of dinner, Jeremy came and sat opposite me and said, how you doing? And I went, oh, no, great, mate. Great. Listen, I just wanted to bring up that time that, 10 days ago.
1: Oddly enough, you knew exactly what he was doing.
0: And I said, that really did worry me then. I was really thrown by what you did. And I felt very agitated and he just sort of listened to me for a moment. And then he just went, yeah, but you got over it, didn't you? You mean I can get over things. I am strong enough person as Nat to get over that kind of, oh, what a relief. And I suddenly, so much dropped away from me in terms of ego. It was a really fantastic moment that Friday night in the Chinese restaurant in Clapham. I'll never forget it. And I felt this ego sort of melting off me. And I said, so you mean I can just do stuff? Anything that occurs to me, and you will tell me if I'm wrong or if I'm bad. Yeah, Nat, trust me. And I ever since then, I've just done stuff. If it doesn't work, and I do many things that don't work, I need somebody, a good person, to say, Nat, stop doing that. Don't do that. Try this. And Jeremy sort of allowed me to be the Henry VIII I wanted to be. Mm. And I'd never thought of an award before. Mm. I got nominated for an Olivier. I won the Olivier. I got nominated for Tonys. I got nominated for Drama Circles and all these sorts of things on Broadway. I mean, it was suddenly, and that was all because of what Jeremy did to me that Friday night. I otherwise, it would have just been, oh yeah, okay, Nat as being Henry VIII. But it wasn't. I mean, I'm not trying to blow my own trumpet, but it was one of the best things I'd done.
1: So it gave you the confidence to make your own decisions, try things, do things.
0: Yeah, and believe in myself. But also not in an egotistical way, believing in myself. Believing in myself that I am capable. I've got it within me. I have that in abundance. It just needs to come out.
1: They've hired you because you can do it.
0: Exactly.
1: Not because they have to hold your hand the entire time.
0: Exactly. And that's why I'm down doing Henry Higgins.
1: Yeah.
0: Because, I have turned it down before.
1: Oh.
0: In England. I have turned down musicals before because...

0: One time, actually, there was one musical. I was meant to go and have this meeting with the director and the producer. I got to the door and I turned round and left. And then about 2 years later, I met the director. And he said, "Nat, you never turned up." I said, "I did, but I left." He said, "Why?" He was at drama school with me, this guy. He was in my year. But he said, "You know, I know how you can sing. It's okay. I would have taken you." And I went, "Oh, okay. I didn't realise." but now I've got this, I get offered it and I go, "Yeah, I'm damn well doing Henry now."
1: Yeah.
0: Absolutely, I want to.
1: So when you get all those awards, the Olivier and all that sort of stuff, does anything mentally inevitably change?
0: Yeah. It does, inevitably. You can't not.
1: No.
0: And I poo-poo anybody who says it doesn't. Yes. Oh, no, yeah, darling, it's just fine. And maybe they've got racks of them on there. You know, but for me, yeah, it definitely did. It made me, it enhanced what Jeremy did to me.
1: Mm.
0: But then it also, stupidly for a while, and I'm absolutely own up to this, for a while, it made me think, I've got to be able to do this in this show. Or that show, because the people are looking at me for that. They know I've got it, so I've got to be this good. That's absolute rubbish.
1: Mm.
0: They're not. They don't give a damn whether I got an Olivier or not. And
1: well, it looks good on the poster.
0: Yeah, it does. It absolutely does. And often people forget to put it on the poster, and I go, "Please put it on the poster." my greatest.
1: That's great honesty as well, because other people would be crappy about it.
0: Yeah. But actually, the greatest regret of my stage career, I think, is that I wasn't there to get it.
1: Oh!
0: Great excuse. I was playing the same part on Broadway. So it's a great excuse.
1: Not too shabby.
0: Not too shabby as an excuse, but...
1: They didn't go to your eyes.
0: I wanted to be able to go... I wanted to thank my wife. I wanted to thank my children. I wanted to thank my parents who weren't alive anymore, but I still wanted to thank them. I just really, really wanted to do that, and I've never had that opportunity. I could have done it if I'd won the Tony, because I was there for that. Mm. And on the night, it was the same night that Helen Mirren was winning hers, and someone showed me just before I got to the Tonys that the odds from the bookies who was going to win that night. And I was the longest odds on. Right. Everyone thought I was going to do it. But it turned out that only 60% of the voters came to see our show because they were frightened about it being 5 hours long. I mean, it wasn't 5 hours long, but they thought it was. So they didn't come. So I was, Bill McCabe, lovely Rich McCabe, who was in the audience, which is the play I turned down, he won it. But I was so ready to thank my wife and my family,
1: So where do you keep it?
0: Well, good question. It's not in the loo. It's on the bookshelf at home.
1: You know the Emma Thompson story.
0: Yeah, absolutely. It's on a bookshelf, and you'd have to be pretty eagle-eyed to spot it. It's not something that shows off.
1: Nice.
0: Also, I am terribly proud of it because it's Olivier.
1: Of course.
0: And Olivier is one of the main reasons for getting into it. I worked with him. My very first film was his last film.
1: Wow.
0: My wife's best friend at drama school when she was an actor, her best friend was Tamsin Olivier, Olivier's daughter. And we've been very close with them all this time. And actually, with Joan Plowright, Joan lent us her house for a while. When we were moving, she stayed in her house for 6 months. So for it to be Tam's dad meant a lot to me, and I would have loved to have been able to say that too. Mm. He was an amazing guy. I mean, he was an amazing man. So to work with him, have that on my CV.
1: It's maybe more impressive than the award in his name.
0: Yeah.
1: I don't know whether I'm cool enough for this next one, Leonard Cohen. I'm your man.
0: Yeah, it's just because it's so damn sexy. I mean, it is the sexiest song, I think, on the planet.

0: Very sexy indeed. Leonard Cohen with I'm Your Man. The choice of my guest in conversation today, Nathaniel Parker, who is Henry Higgins in My Fair Lady, thanks to Opera Australia, which is playing at the Joan Sutherland Theatre of the Sydney Opera House from September 10. So an awkward question, perhaps, but none of us are getting
1: so far, you haven't asked any awkward questions, but I've told you some awkward stories.
0: Well, there you go.
1: And it feels very natural.
0: I don't need to ask awkward questions then. No, I mean, none of us are getting any younger. You've had a long and distinguished career with more still to come. But do you look back sometimes and think, oh, I never got to play that role or this role and I'm too old now?
1: Yeah, absolutely.
0: Which ones?
1: Absolutely. Henry V.
0: That was the imaginary offer.
1: That was the imaginary offer, exactly. And it was what I saw Olivier play on screen when I was a little kid. No, that's definitely one that's
0: passed
1: by
0: me.
1: There's a couple that I still want to play. I'd love to go back and do Macbeth because I think I'm too old for it now, really. But Lear... I want to play him soon. I don't want to wait till I'm 70.
0: Yeah.
1: Which isn't that far off, but I mean, I'd love to play a sort of younger version of Lear. And I was reading it and going through it and thinking, making some choices about a year and a half ago, 2 years ago. And then I saw this beautiful actor, Danny Soprani, do it at the Almeida in London. And he's even younger than me. And I just went, ah, damn it. But, you know, they are some of the most amazing, amazing lines. I'd love to do a version of it, an updated version of it somehow.
0: Updated in setting or actually changed?
1: Yes, no, updated in setting.
0: Well. Right,
1: updated
0: yeah.
1: in setting. Otherwise, no, I'm still looking for the great parts. And I made a decision about 5 years ago after COVID to only do good writing.
0: Okay, who are the good writers in your view? Apart, Shakespeare aside, obviously.
1: Well, Shakespeare aside, Tom Stoppard I've done since then, and I worked with Tom, and he was amazing. We did Rock and Roll at Hampstead Theatre in London. And
0: you did a tribute for him earlier in the evening.
1: I did. It was the most moving thing at the National.
0: Yeah.
1: It's the only time I've been on the National stage and said words. Never even auditioned for them.
0: Oh.
1: Now, what is going on there? No, sorry. That was me pleading to anybody from the National who's listening.
0: And whoever's casting the next King Lear. Yeah,
1: exactly. But actually, what was kind of weird was in that tribute to Tom, we had Trevor Nunn and we had Richard Eyre and we had all these wonderful directors and who were there. And I did drop that I hadn't worked with them at the National. I'd worked on them separately, but not at the National. And they all went, no. I think they were just feeding my ego. I would love to. Standing on that stage, saying some of Tom's words, it was the most beautiful tribute.
0: Mm.
1: And all these people turned up, like Glenn Close, who I did Hamlet with, the movie Hamlet with many years ago. She said, oh, I've got this photo of us on my phone. You know, and you go, oh my God, that's so lovely. There was people I hadn't seen for ages. Jeremy Irons, who was in the first RSC production I did, and Sinead, his wife. Who was, so there was lots of people there who I'd worked with over the years and all there for one reason, which was Tom, who was the 20th century Shakespeare. And actually, there was one moment when I was on stage with Rufus Sewell, who I've never worked with otherwise, but always wanted to. And we were doing a clip from Rock and Roll. And I looked beyond him, and on one side was Steven Spielberg, and on the other side, this is in the audience, obviously, Steven Spielberg, on the other side was the King and Queen.
0: Oh, gosh.
1: And I thought, OK, if I'm going to be on the National stage, this is who I want watching.
0: There you go. So it's not too bad.
1: No, not too bad.
0: What about some other playwrights, apart from Stoppard?
1: Rattigan. I did two one-act plays of Rattigan's recently. One with the amazing Sian Phillips, whose documentary was out at the time on BBC, Sian at 90. It was already outdated. I mean, she's extraordinary. The woman is extraordinary.
0: She's another one from that Derek Jacobi, I, Claudius.
1: Exactly, yeah, exactly. Yeah. Yeah, she is. And, of course, just to tie in with the play I'm doing at the moment, the musical we're doing now, Julie is 90. You know, she debuted this when she was 20, 70 years ago. Modern plays as well. I mean, you know, modern playwrights as well as new ones. There's Catherine Moore, who's an upcoming playwright, whose words are just fantastic. And then I do a one-night show of myself, sort of one-man show. It's a one-and-a-half-man show, which is not fair to Giles, who comes to join me. But it's an evening. It is sort of a one-man show. But we start, it's an evening of T.S. Eliot, and we've done it once far at a place called Wilton's Music Hall. But I'm now, when I get back to England, I'm going to take it to Oxford and Cambridge and Bath, and then hopefully beyond. It's an evening of T.S. Eliot, and I start with the love song of J. Alfred Prufrock. And then I have a 20-minute chat with this friend of mine, Giles, who's acted with me in Wolf Hall and Bring Out the Bodies and Mirror and the Light and also House of Cards. I know him well and he's very erudite, written a book about words. And we talk about Eliot and the context of him writing The Wasteland. And then I do The Wasteland. So that's pretty damn good writing. In fact, the last moment we saw in the tribute at Tom Stoppard, they had a big screen with interviews with Tom taking us through his life and talking about each play as it went on, very cleverly done. The last moment was talking about shoring up against my ruins, which is a quote from the very end of The Wasteland.
0: A hypothetical to finish off. Let's say you weren't born when you were born. Would you rather have been born 20 years earlier or 20 years later?
1: Oh, what a very good hypothetical. 20 years earlier, I'm born during the war. I always figured I should have been fighting in the war.
0: Really? So maybe 40
1: years earlier.
0: Maybe 40
1: years earlier.
0: Okay. Yeah. Why do you say that?
1: Well, I lost two uncles in the war. Obviously, I never knew them. My dad's two brothers, and they were both 21 shot down in planes 2 or 3 years apart. So I always figured I should have honoured them. And the first part I did on telly was Piece of Cake, where I played a pilot who was killed in the first years of the war. And Dad gave me, I got the part just for Christmas, 21st of December. And for Christmas that year, he gave me his brother's flying scarf. I've never sobbed so much of a present in my life. I still got it. So I kind of figured I should have been there with him. 20 years later, no, damn glad I wasn't.
0: Look, Nathaniel Parker, it's been absolutely marvellous having you here today. A great honour. But before we go, there is one more track of music that you have to introduce
1: yes.
0: to go out with, and someone from someone rather special to you.
1: I think she is. Yes, she is. It's my daughter, Angel. She's just released her first EP, and she's doing the songs separately. In fact, I don't know if this song's on them, but it's on all the various platforms that you can get it on, and it's called By the Sea, which there was another one I was going to do from the CP, but By the Sea seems a little bit more appropriate because I'm in Sydney now, and she's been here. We didn't know what to call her for the first 6 weeks. We ended up just calling her Angel because that's all we could think of.
0: Looking
1: wasn't
0: at her.
1: Yeah, and now she has the voice of an angel.
0: Nathaniel Parker, it's been great fun. Thank you for being in conversation.
1: Well, thank you. What a treat.

0: welcome to Wellbeing. I'm Guy Murphy. My guest today is Professor Sean Kane from Flinders University, and today we'll be talking about sleep, light, and circadian rhythms. Thank you for joining me on the show today, Sean.
1: Well, thanks for having me.
0: Now, your research shows that unhealthy light disrupts circadian rhythms and that this leads to higher risk of health problems like heart disease and stroke. Could you please explain what unhealthy light is and why disruption of circadian rhythms can lead to health risks?
1: Yeah, well, you know, our bodies really evolve with these bright days and dark nights. And when we get that kind of light, our internal clocks sort of know what to do and when to do it. So we have a clock at the base of our brain. It's our master circadian clock. And it's not only itself organized to deliver, you know, daily rhythms, but it organizes rhythms throughout the brain and body. And really, our bodies are composed of trillions of cellular clocks, each tissue doing different things at different times of day. So, you know, you might have a liver or a pancreas that's expecting to work harder in the day than at night, et cetera. Your heart might be, you know, expecting a lot of activity in the day and more recovery at night. And these are all set according to these daily rhythms. Now, in our past, we didn't have much of a choice about our light exposure patterns, and those light exposure patterns set the strength of the internal clock, which then is able to organize the rest of the body. So we're, in our natural history, you know, we were set up to get that strong input. But now that we have artificial lights and we can turn lights on and off whenever we want, we spend time indoors, we have this light cycle that is not what our bodies are expecting. And so it's less able to organize everything according to how it evolved. So really the unhealthy light is getting too little in the day because we spend too much time indoors and too much at night because it's so easy to use devices or keep our lights on. So it's confusing to the body. It's confusing its ability to organize all of these systems. And after a while, you start to see that in virtually every kind of chronic disease.
0: Right, okay. Let's talk a little bit more about some of the health risks and some of these diseases that are caused by the disruption of circadian rhythms. What are the most prominent, the most important, the most significant to you?
1: Well, we've published a lot on a few different areas, and that when you disrupt your rhythm, some things pop up sooner than others. So one of the biggest would be mental health. So we found that unhealthy light exposure, so getting more light at night and getting too little light in the day, is related to, you know, virtually all forms of mental illness, major depressive disorder, bipolar disorder, PTSD, generalized anxiety. So it's when you get these rhythms wrong, you get unhealthy light, you're at a much greater risk for these. But we have found relations of unhealthy light to all sorts of other things, like different forms of cardiovascular disease, the likelihood of developing type 2 diabetes, even your longevity is impacted. So we found that in people with healthy light patterns compared to those with unhealthy light patterns would live about 5 years longer. So, you know, like I said, there's almost nothing it doesn't touch, but those things seem to, you know, crop up very quickly. And also I'll say, obviously, sleep. So you can easily disrupt your sleep with unhealthy light patterns. And we have a new paper we're publishing now showing that as you move off of the natural light-dark cycle, then your sleep is disrupted.
0: Coming back to that light, the unhealthy light and how it affects the brain, I noticed that one of your studies was about blue light and how blue light can affect mood, I think it was. I don't know if mood's the right term, but, you know, it affects, like, the valence of how you perceive events and situations and that sort of thing. Is that correct?
1: Yeah, that's correct. And you actually have a couple of studies that are they're quite similar in their methodology, in that we had, you know, healthy people sitting at a workstation, and in that workstation we kept the light of the same brightness, but we modulated the amount of blue in the light. And these people were basically tested under blue enriched light and blue depleted light. We did some different tasks. One of them was a task where they would see a word, like the word terrible, and then they would respond whether that reflects them or not. So am I terrible? Am I not terrible? And then they'd say yes or no. And we were able to model underlying processes that occur. And what we found in that study was that when people were under the blue enriched light, and remember, these are the same people, just in the same brightness of light, just different amounts of blue. When those people were in the more blue enriched light, they were better able to reject negative words as relating to them. So essentially the way the modeling, what the modeling showed us was that their kind of internal accumulation of evidence against a negative word representing them was quicker. So internally they could build up evidence, you know, am I terrible? Nope. And they would reject that. So yeah, with the same people were able to reject negative thoughts of self more easily. What we think is going on, we know that there's the input from these blue sensitive circadian photoreceptive cells, not just to the clock, but to other areas of the brain involved in emotion and emotion regulation. And we've shown in imaging studies that light can suppress activation of the amygdala, which is generally seen as a kind of a negative emotionality region, so fear-producing. It also enhanced connectivity with the prefrontal cortex, which is involved in, you know, controlling thought and emotions. So we think what's happening is that when the blue light is better able to kind of downregulate negative emotionality, you're able to reject these negative thoughts of self. But we also found that it influenced people's gambling, specifically how the brain registers loss. So we had people in the same situation, blue enriched, blue depleted, healthy people. They would gamble, and under the blue enriched light, they tended to be more gain seeking and less sensitive to loss. And so essentially they would gamble more. And, you know, I think this is probably going on in casinos and pokies all the time, where if you go and look, people are bathed in blue enriched light. You can also see it in stores. You go into a store and you've got these bright white light, and white light is white because it has a lot of blue wavelengths in it. You know, it's probably manipulating how you make decisions. So if you're more gain seeking and you're less able to register loss, you go into a store, you pick something off the shelf, you're really in a way it's similar to gambling, in that you're judging the losses and gains. And if you're less able to register the losses, you're more likely to purchase. So these wavelengths of light aren't just important for disrupting or enhancing your clock. It's also changing your style of thinking. Are you more gain seeking? Do you find loss more aversive? How do you think about yourself? How, you know, optimistic or pessimistic are you going to be in the moment? You know, this stuff is always sculpting how we think in subtle ways.
0: So the idea here is that we're drawn to blue light, particularly at night, because it makes us feel good in certain ways, and repeated exposure to that light over time, does that cause long-term changes in the brain?
1: Yeah, that's a great way to put it, because we're clearly drawn to light, and probably especially at night. I think we're drawn to light all the time. So we're day active animals. We like light and we want to be in the light. It improves our mood. It probably makes us a little more energetic. If you think back in our history, during the day is the time you had to go out, get stuff, get food, accomplish things. And nighttime is more for winding down. As I said in the past, we didn't have much of a choice over whether there's light or not, but we do now. And so this general move to be light seeking is not good for us at night. So if we get light at night when our bodies are expecting darkness, we're essentially telling our internal clocks, you're wrong about what time of day it is. It's not nighttime, it's daytime. And that shifts the clock to the daytime, but it also weakens the internal signal for day and night, essentially telling your clock, you shouldn't be so sure of yourself. You thought it was nighttime, but actually it's daytime. And then what that does is it weakens the signal of the clock, causing disruption, causing a general inability of the body to organize itself. So this desire to be in the light it feels good in the moment, but at night what it does is it disrupts the clock, and it has all these downstream effects of poor mental health and physical health. So yeah, it's it's something that, like having a cup of coffee when you're tired at night, it might feel good in the moment, but it's not going to help your sleep, and in the long run, it would be unhealthy. And light's kind of like that as well.
0: Yeah,
1: we might be drawn to it. It might feel good in the moment, but if we're doing it at night, it has long-term negative consequences.
0: Yeah, okay. You're listening to Wellbeing. My guest is Professor Sean Kane from Flinders University, talking about sleep, light, and circadian rhythms. Just out of curiosity, this might be outside your realm of expertise, so apologies if so, but I'm just wondering, is there like a therapy technique that involves the use of blue light to help, assist people with their self-image and that sort of thing?
1: No, not when it comes to self-image that I know of, but blue light has been used for many, many years, especially for seasonal affective disorder.
0: Okay.
1: So as the days get shorter and you get less access to natural light, bright light, these little light boxes are used to deliver lots of blue enriched light to people, and it does improve mood, not just for seasonal affective disorder, but for major depressive disorder. So a lot of people are quite sensitive to that lack of light, and they benefit from that. So it's been used to improve mood for a long time, but not specifically if someone has poor self-image. But you can get the same if you have access to bright natural light. There's really no substitute for that. You want to be getting lots of bright light in the day. It will enhance your amplitude, which means you'll have better mood in the day, but you'll also be able to sleep better at night. Your body will be generally better organized, and that will result in better mood and probably better self-image as well.
0: You're listening to Wellbeing. My guest today is Professor Sean Kane from Flinders University. Now, one of your studies was having a look at the health impacts of unhealthy light, and you found that it has a particularly profound effect on cardiometabolic mortality.
1: That's right. Yeah, we did this study. It was published in the journal PNAS a couple of years ago, and we found that people with brighter light, the brightest light in the day, actually had a lower risk of early mortality, but that people with brighter light at night had a higher risk of early mortality. So, there's no light is bad message. It's when the light occurs. And we did find the biggest effects for cardiometabolic mortality. So clearly those systems are particularly sensitive to perturbation and, you know, disrupted rhythms. You know, it is our bodies are, you know, a complex system, and they're expecting, you know, the timing of internal processes to be aligned in a certain way. And as we disrupt the rhythms, and the best way to disrupt your rhythms is with light, because that gets a direct feed into your clock. And so if the information is good, so bright days, dark nights, then it's better able to organize. If it's disrupted, you know, dim days, irregular light at night, then it's less able to organize the rest of the systems. And it really shows up in heart health and in metabolic health. So we had follow-up studies, one in JAMA Network Open, which shows all sorts of cardio health related things are worse with bad light. And we, in another study in Lancet Regional Health Europe, we found that the risk of developing type 2 diabetes was greater, especially with more light at night. And it does have to do with the organization of the body.
0: Yeah, interesting. I just wanted to ask as well, on the topic of blue light, if I'm, say, for instance, because I use my computer sometimes in the nighttime, I have a blue light filtering app, right? So if I filter that blue light out fully, how much does that mitigate the negative effects, or does it not really at all?
1: The less blue light, the better. It's not entirely blue, so, you know, you will get some effects of the light. You know, there's some overlap of the sensitivity of melanopsin, which is that, you know, photopigment that responds to blue light. It's in these specialized cells that feed directly into the clock. You know, they respond most to blue light, but they'll respond a bit to other light as well. So, you know, nothing beats no light or very, very dim orange light. But if you filter out some of the blue, it's certainly better than nothing. So, you know, ideally you're in as close to darkness as you can take at night, especially in about the 3 hours before you intend to go to bed. But okay. Yes, it's good to do that. If you must work, it is good to filter out some blue. So, you know, blue blocking glasses that appear orange are decent as well. I'm blocking out some blue. So it's certainly better than nothing. You know, the best thing to do is to really stop working. You don't really want to be cognitively engaged in tasks at night if you can avoid it.
0: Yeah. Now, you mentioned orange light. In terms of, you know, interior design and new home builds and that sort of thing, are people switching to using lights that contain or put out less blue light?
1: Yeah, there's certainly a growing appreciation for these issues. And, you know, the avoidance of white light at night is certainly growing. You know, in people creating these built environments, you know, certainly they've been onto it for a while. You know, it's not general enough knowledge, unfortunately, because ultimately, you know, people's bulbs break and they have to replace them, and they'll just go to the shelf and pick whatever replacement fits into the socket.
0: Yep.
1: Without really thinking necessarily about, you know, the quality of the light and what it's going to do. But it's quite powerful. If you're in your home and you have these bright overhead lights that are white in appearance, and they're on all the way up to your bedtime, you will find that you're sleeping later. You're going to be more alert. Your melatonin, which is partly a sleep promoting hormone, it tells your body it's nighttime. That's quite easily suppressed by light. In fact, we did a study, it was published in 2020, it was in Scientific Reports, where we used this prototype wearable light sensor that we made for our research. And we were studying, it was 63 people, I believe, in the Melbourne area. And we found that about half of the homes had light that was bright enough to suppress their melatonin by about 50%. And the people who are using more blue and rich lights, so in, you know, LED lights tend to be, they don't have to be, but they tend to be more blue enriched and fluorescent lights. So those energy efficient lights were about twice as bad as the incandescent lights for the suppression of melatonin. So right. It's, you know, the lights in your built environment really, really matter. And people should be much more mindful of the lights they use at night. In general, I suggest that people don't use their overhead lights at night and that they just use lamp lights and to keep it warm, as warm a bulb as you can. And by warm, I mean something that appears more orange in color. So you want the dim orange lights at night to have less of a suppressive effect on melatonin, less of a shifting effect of your clock, you know, telling you it's actually like 2 p.m. It's not 10 p.m. right now. So it's an easy fix, and anyone can do it. So yeah, they should do it. But in the people creating these built environments, there's certainly a growing appreciation for these impacts. But it is certainly underutilized still.
0: Yeah, okay. And just thinking about what you said about the energy-saving bulbs and about how they're actually, you know, so much worse in terms of suppressing melatonin, that makes me think this must be like a global problem, and it must have been getting worse over time, and it would affect so many parts of human life, you know, like productivity at work and that sort of thing, you know, not having as much sleep as we used to. Is that the case?
1: Well, you know, as far as the, you know, the direct relation one to the other, I'm not aware of people really doing great research and showing, okay, this area switched over from, you know, typical halogen overhead lights, which are better, to LEDs that have a lot of blue in them, and then you see, you know, increased rates of diabetes, etc. If you do look in general to the proliferation of LED lights and the proliferation or increase in, you know, diabetes, for example, or weight gain, you know, they match up, but there's lots of reasons for that. You know, I think there was good intention in switching over to more energy efficient lighting. You know, we want to use less energy to get the same lit environment. But I think at the time when these changes were happening, there's less of an appreciation for the health impact. So I do think, you know, we will in time realize how damaging that is, and the cost of the health effects is going to far outweigh the benefits of using less energy for the same, you know, amount of light in the environment. So there's very much a focus on, you know, how little energy can you use to create the same amount of visual brightness, and that's, you know, that is tended to lead to more destructive light. The incandescents, which produce a less disruptive light, they use up so much of their energy in heat that it's just seen by people as wasteful. If you try to unscrew an incandescent light that's been plugged in and on for a while, you know, it's you'll burn your hand. That won't be the case for an LED. And halogens are similar. You know, you'll burn yourself. They get quite hot because they use so much of their energy for heat. But you know, it's in the end, it amounted to pumping out the blue more, and that's more damaging to us. Now, I don't want to vilify LEDs, because you can make LEDs that are quite good. So you can have energy efficiency and have low impact on your circadian clock at night. So I have a mix myself. So I have some smart lights and lights that have very low warm settings that are LEDs. I also have some incandescent lights as well. So, you know, I use those, but if you're really concerned about energy efficiency and you want to use LEDs, then there are good LEDs to use. So I think, you know, there's a, in general, people put LEDs in this bad box, but that is not necessarily the case. You just want to get good LEDs that don't disrupt the clock and don't appear white. So if you're buying light bulbs, in general, I would not buy the cool white. That cool white is lots of blue. You know, I'd buy the warm ones and try to get as low a, what they call it, color temperature as you can. So, you know, my lights in the home at night are more like 2200 Kelvin, which is a measure of color. And as you get higher in that number, it gets cooler, more white.
0: What is it about the bulbs themselves that are different and produce less light? Is it like the kind of glass that they're made of, or the color of the glass, or is it, you know, what component of the light bulb changes that?
1: Yeah, no, it's the actual light itself. So you've got little LEDs can produce different wavelengths of light, and the way that you get LEDs that produce white light is to have lots of blue component to it. So you have, and I think it was 2014, there's a Nobel Prize in physics given to the people who developed the, you know, the blue LEDs. So that allowed us to create white light environments that were low energy producing. And it allows us to create, you know, great TVs and monitors and our phones and whatnot. You know, you can get the full range of visual experience of colors. So it's, you know, it's quite useful. But maybe not something that your body is expecting at night. And so I don't think there's, even at that point, so much of an appreciation for how sensitive our own photoreceptors are to that light. And so, yeah, it becomes quite disruptive, quite confusing for the body. But you can dial those down. So you can just have more the LEDs that have warmer colors, no problem.
0: This has been part one of two of my interview with Professor Sean Kane. Tune in next week for part two. Thank you for listening. I'm Guy Murphy, and all of us at Wellbeing wish you well.
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7: 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I'd like to begin today's episode by acknowledging the Palawa of Lutruwita, along with Aboriginal and Torres Strait Islander peoples Australia-wide. Carried by Aboriginal and Torres Strait Islander peoples and the land and sea which we call home, is the world's oldest continuing living culture, dating back to over 65,000 years. Aboriginal and Torres Strait Islander peoples were the first artists, scientists, creators, storytellers, and so much more. We wish to firmly acknowledge that sovereignty was never ceded. This was and always will be Aboriginal and Torres Strait Islander land. My name is Dr. Ollie Dove, and I'm joined today by my co-host, Ella Bergen, who I'm going to pass the mic on over to for hearing about today's guest.
8: Thank you, Ollie. Today we're joined by Caitlin McLeod. Caitlin is the Community Engagement Officer at the Menzies Institute for Medical Research. She's worked across many science communication roles, delivering workshops at WA's most remote schools for SciTech as a travelling Questacon presenter and freelance writing. Thank you so much for joining us today, Caitlin. So I want to go back to the beginning. When did you first get interested in science communication?
9: Well, my first interest was science. I had a very sciencey upbringing. When I was a kid, I think it started when my family did a trip to The Dish in Parkes in regional New South Wales, and my mum bought me a subscription to the Double Helix magazine by the CSIRO. And then specifically science communication, I think that one became my interest. In year 11, I went on a science camp, and it was amazing getting to speak to all these researchers. But there was one in particular that really stuck out to me for kind of maybe the wrong reasons, but in the long term, the right reasons. This was a man researching rhizobia in the roots of legumes. It fixes nitrogen into the soil, which is something that I think is really amazing. However, his talk was quite boring, and I just thought, wow, they really need someone to be the face of this research so that this guy can do what he wants, which is get back in the lab and do his research.
10: I love the honesty behind that because I think the fact Ella's also got giggling. We've both seen that in action. I've definitely been at conferences and thought, your work is so amazing, but you yourself seem bored by it. Or you can get so accustomed to talking and looking at your data every day that you forget the wonders in it. And that's where science communicators can help researchers really spread their message better. Before we continue on that, this might be an obvious question, but I'm not from Australia. What's the dish?
9: The dish is a radio telescope in central New South Wales, and it was really important in the moon landing. So I think they had radio, they had contact with Neil Armstrong and the team when America was on the backside of Earth and couldn't see the moon and couldn't talk to the astronauts.
10: Oh, that is very cool. I never knew that. Now, with being at school and you mentioned the science camp in year 11, did you have a lot of help by your teachers or the environment in which you were learning that helped foster that science, or was it something that you had to sort of seek out yourself?
9: I definitely had a couple of really amazing science teachers. I think a lot of scientists can often point to one or two teachers, but I do think that was a small spark. And then as I went to university and I did a Bachelor of Science majoring in biology, really getting into the nitty-gritty of biology really sparked my passion. I think being able to understand what you're looking at as you're walking around in the natural world, why are leaves green in summer and orange in autumn, you know, because of the pigments and the various roles that they play in plants, that was really inspiring for me and, you know, set me on the path to science and science communication.
8: Okay, so you've talked about your introduction to science communication and learning more about it at university. What do you think, now that you've been in science communication for so long and you've seen so many people communicate science, are the pillars of good science communication?
9: There's a few things I would say. One is telling a good story. And if anyone wants to learn more about that, I learnt a lot from the book Houston, We Have a Narrative. So I can recommend that to the listeners if they're interested in learning how to tell a good story. The other really important pillar, I think, is understanding who you're communicating to and why you're communicating, so your audience and your purpose.
10: And we're going to hear more details and the specifics of your various experiences that you've had in science communication in the later parts of this episode. But one thing that you mentioned off episode, so pre-recording, when we were preparing for the episode, was something called an equity compass. What is it and why are you a fan of it?
9: So the equity compass was a tool I learned about in my science communication studies. It was developed by Yes STEM. And it's basically, if you imagine like a donut, the inner ring of the donut explains how you can do science communication in a way that is sort of low equity, and then you can work towards the details in the outer ring of the compass to have a more equitable science communication project. So to give an example, if we're looking at how to get people to participate in our science communication project, the a less equitable way to do it is to create a project to someone and deliver it to a group of people. But if we want to think about how to make that more equitable, we could head to the outer ring of the donut, which says we should make it with the group. So this is a very visual tool. So if you're interested, I would encourage you to go onto Google Images and type in Yes STEM Equity Compass. But basically, we look at it and we look at how we can move our project into the outer ring of the donut. And it's just so versatile, and you can apply it to any sort of project. It's a really amazing tool.
8: Closing up this section?
11: Sure.
8: Awesome. Thank you. I actually never heard about that, so I'm going to have to go and look into that more. Alrighty, stick with us for part two as we hear about Caitlin's past adventures in science communication.

team at That's What I Call Science love getting involved with events. So if there's a way you'd like us to get involved with an event you're hosting, or even if you have an idea for us, get in touch with us via our social media channels or at thatscience.org.

0: You're listening to That's What I Call Science, and today we are talking about science communication. My name is Ella Bergen, and I'm joined by Dr. Ollie Dove, along with Caitlin McLeod from the Menzies Institute. Caitlin, I'm here to hear about more of your past experiences. What is your role, what was your role at SciTech?
1: My role at SciTech was coordinating the Aboriginal Education Program. So that involved writing hands-on science workshops and then travelling out to schools in throughout the desert, basically, in remote WA, and delivering those science workshops.
2: Was it on all fields of science, or were there particular topics that came up repeatedly?
1: Yeah, it's a good question. It was on all fields. However, if I can go back to the equity compass that we talked about before, one of the topics on the equity compass is having an asset-based approach to science communication projects. And so what that means is identifying the assets that your audience has rather than the deficits. So rather than thinking about what they need, thinking about what they've already got with them. Yeah, it's a good question. It was on all fields. However, if I can go back to the equity compass that we talked about before, one of the topics on the equity compass is having an asset-based approach to science communication projects. And so what that means is identifying the assets that your audience has rather than the deficits.

0: great hands-on learners. So it just meant, how can I make the most of doing things with your hands and minimizing talking and things like that? So often that lends itself to physics type experiments. So they tended to be physics-based stuff, but it was more about focusing on the audience rather than focusing on the topic, I think.
1: Mm-hmm. Now, I'm someone who has raging imposter syndrome, also called phenomenon sometimes, but I struggle to say the words. And that's why I tend to say syndrome first so people know what I'm saying, because I mess up the imposter coming through even when I'm just saying it. But given that you studied biology and then you were delivering workshops on physics, did you ever feel the need to like study up in case the kids asked you a question that you didn't know? Were there any ways to deal with any fears that might come from that?
0: Yes, definitely. I felt like I was trying to communicate things I didn't fully understand. I think when you're working with kids, being open when you don't understand something can be really empowering for them, because they can see that it's okay when you don't always know things. Plus, it's possible to turn that into an investigation that you're doing together as a team, which is also a powerful experience. So I learned to kind of turn it into a positive, I guess.
2: Now, you were also a travelling Questacon presenter. For those who don't know, Questacon is based in Canberra. They're a massive science museum / institute. Can you tell us more about that role and how your other experiences of science communication fed into that?
0: Yeah, so I did most of my science communication training at Questacon. Actually, I was in the Questacon Science Circus in 2021. So that's where I guess cut my teeth on science presenting, and where I got, you know, embarrassed myself the first time. Yeah, they have a really strong culture there of tinkering, trying and failing. And it exposed me to a lot of different types of science communication.
1: Also, what's a science circus? Are you sort of presenting while you're standing on one of those massive blow-up balls and trying not to fall over?
0: I also didn't know when I first heard about the program. By circus, they actually mean travelling. So it's a program where they train up a handful of people, and then those people travel around Australia and present their shows. But when you join the Questacon Science Circus, you're given a topic and you have to write a show on that topic. So my topic was bubbles. And so I did have that kind of theatrical sort of circus feel about it as well.
2: I loved Questacon. I was very much considering going and joining the circus myself. So I have a lot of appreciation for the work you do, and I know a lot of people in there. I mean, fast forwarding to now, Tassie. Why'd you move to Tassie and what's it been like?
0: Yeah, so I moved here 6 months ago and it's been really great. Part of the reason for my move actually was that I really wanted to work in science communication for medical research specifically. I think medical research, it's a really exciting place to work as a science communicator, because I think COVID showed us that communicating about health information can be really fraught, but it's also really important. So this job came up and I was lucky enough to get it. And now I get to live in Tasmania and go trail running and mountain biking. It's awesome.
1: Well, Tassie is very grateful to have you. Love that you've come down. And we're going to hear more about your work at Menzies and what that is like. But it's very interesting to know that you very specifically wanted medical research, because that's super interesting. And one thing that Ella mentioned at the beginning as well in your bio and description was that you've been involved in freelance writing over the years. What did that involve?
0: I did a little bit of freelance writing for Double Helix, actually, which was a really beautiful kind of full circle moment for me, because that's what got me into science in the first place. As some of your listeners might know, that unfortunately ended at the middle of last year due to funding. But I've also written for a West Australian online platform called Particle. And basically it's about picking a topic that'll be interesting for young people and then just finding a hook, finding a story. And the bit that's been trickiest for me is every topic has so much information, and you've just got to strip that back to the parts that tell the most interesting story.
2: That's a real throwback for me, Double Helix. I used to love Double Helix. I'm very impressed with that and very sad to see it go.

0: So when you were talking about working at Questacon and that being science communication training, and you were upskilling in presenting and how to present to live audiences, with your writing, was there any training that you did, or was it very much learning in the moment?
1: I did a small amount of training through the Australian Writers' Centre. They run really great courses that remotely that you can sign up for, and I think might be a couple of $100. So I would strongly recommend that to anyone who wants to do some freelance writing. They're really empowering. They say, you know, just like get it, you know, get your work together and pitch it to people. And I did, you know, you mentioned earlier imposter syndrome. I was like, oh, I'm not going to be able to write. I didn't do all that well in English, but I just gave it a go. And I'm always looking for ways to learn, listening to podcasts, reading books, things like that. So it was mainly self-taught, I think. And of course, I made mistakes along the way, but you just have to cringe and move on.
0: Absolutely. I agree with the cringing at yourself. There's my old video blogs, or they keep me up at night. Now, last question before we head into the break is that, do you have a favourite form of science communication?
1: Yes, I do. I think my favourite form would have to be the podcast, not to get a little bit meta. I just think it's the perfect mix of great story and casual tone.
2: Thank you so much. And stick with us for part three as we hear more about Caitlin's current role at Menzies.
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2: You're listening to That's What I Call Science, and today we are talking about science communication. My name is Ella Bergen, and I'm joined by Dr. Ollie Dove, along with Caitlin McLeod from the Menzies Institute. Caitlin, can you tell us what's involved with being a community engagement officer?
1: Yeah, so my role at Menzies, there's lots of different parts to it. Menzies, I'm lucky enough to work at Menzies, this institute that has a really great reputation in the local community here in Hobart and around Tasmania. And so often there are a lot of people who want to hear from researchers. So a big part of my role is actually organising researchers to go out and speak to groups in the community. We just finished speaking at a local U3A club, for example. It is predominantly retired community, you know, groups that want researchers to come and speak.
0: And what does a day-to-day working day look like for you?
1: It can involve lots of things. At the moment, I'm helping to develop a new diagram that will assist people to measure their blood pressure more accurately at home. I'm also organising some tours of the Menzies building so community members can come in and hear about the research in situ, I guess, by being there, seeing it all happening. And it might also involve contacting a community group and organising a researcher to come and do a talk for them. So lots of different, you know, community engagement and science communication activities like that.
0: With being a community engagement officer at Menzies, I can imagine there's a bit of a seesaw with some things are better, or you have better days and you have worse days, and there can be challenges, but also really good things to come out of the work. How do you go about that balance?
1: Yeah, it's so true. Some of the challenges, I think, of the work is that in medical research, there are so many different audiences that you want to reach doing the science communication there, and you have different reasons for wanting to reach all of them. So, for example, you might want to reach a policymaker because you want them to make a law to implement the medical discovery that you have just made to improve the health of the population. Or maybe you want to reach a potential donor because research, you know, funding is a challenge across the research field, and medical research is no exception. So you might want to be finding potential donors, but then the purpose for that is for them to see the value in your research to then maybe give some money. Or you might want to be sending out a message to the general public to try and convince them to change their behaviour to make them healthier. So there's all these different audiences and there's all these different reasons. So your messaging that you want to reach them. So your messaging, has to be really different and unique for all of them, and that can be really challenging. But what I've found in my role is that the researchers are so receptive to science communication feedback. They actually really want to do a good job of it, and any sort of training and support they get, they're really, really positive. But a fascinating thing that I've noticed is any medical researcher you ask would have been told 1,000 times, don't use jargon, but they still do. And what I've realised is jargon is not jargon to them because they use it every single day. It's just part of their normal vocabulary. So I think that's like a bit of a challenge in the role is helping them to do this thing they know to do, not use jargon.
0: Absolutely. I like thinking of jargon as not the enemy of a science communicator, but unexplained jargon can be the enemy of good science communication. Mm. Like as long as you explain it and you let people understand it, it can be part of the story.
2: I'm curious, I know you have the biology background and you've worked in so many different areas of science communication, but now stepping into this new field of kind of medical science communication, how has that been for you? I mean, I imagine it's quite a growing period and phase in your life. I was wondering if you could talk about that.
1: Yeah, it's been a huge learning curve because some medical research is just so exceptionally complicated. I mean, there's the whole range, like there's research around arthritis and that kind of stuff, you know, it's fairly like applied and it's sort of, you can understand that it affects you day to day. And then there's research around, like there's lots of genomics research and that's obviously extremely complicated. So it's been a steep learning curve. An interesting tool that I use actually in my day-to-day is I chat with Claude, the AI, and so I might pop a paper into Claude and have a conversation with Claude, and I feel like I've learnt a lot about the more technical side of the research that's done there.
0: I have a friend who studied COVID vaccines for her PhD, which was a very multifaceted PhD in that people had different opinions. There were some family members she didn't talk to about her work, for example. In those engagement events with local community and the public, have you had any instances where people disagree with the science that you're telling them about? And if you have, how did you deal with that situation?
1: I think in my current work, I haven't had that too much because a lot of the controversy around health research is around infectious diseases, but Menzies has very little research on infectious diseases. There's a lot of research on cardiovascular health and multiple sclerosis, Parkinson's and dementia. But I have in sort of previous points in my life had that kind of experience. And I definitely think that when someone doesn't agree with the science, especially in an emotive way, there's often a reason behind it. They've had a life experience. They might have had someone have a catastrophe in a hospital or something like that. And often if you ask them about their perspective, first of all, you'll understand why they're feeling the way they are, and that's great. But also they might be a little bit more open to hearing your perspective as well. So that's how I approach that kind of situation.
0: We've heard lots about your professional life in SciComm, but do you get up to any SciComm adventures outside of work?
1: Well, I'm pretty fresh to Tassie, so I have been just settling in the last 6 months, but there's a lot of science communication that happens down here. This podcast for one, Beaker Street Festival, which is coming up, which I know you're involved in, Ollie. So I think in the future, I'm looking forward to being involved in more in the science communication community in Tasmania and helping it grow.
2: Speaking of the future, I was wondering a perfect segue into this question. Do you have a dream SciComm role or project or I don't know, initiative that you it's in the think tank or may not exist yet?
1: I hope I'm not repeating myself, but I think collaborating with Beaker Street or other festivals down here, of course, there's Dark Mofo. I think a Menzies collaboration, so this isn't personally for me, it's for the Institute. I think a collaboration between Menzies and a festival, some of the festivals down here, could spark something really amazing. I think medical research can have a way of kind of, it can get people's imaginations going, I think. There's a lot of avenues for doing something really interesting there, I think.
0: Absolutely. And Dartmofo and Beaker Street both really engage the arts and that side of things. And STEM and art go so beautifully. Have you heard of the CoLab exhibition? So listeners, for context, it's where high schoolers get paired with a local researcher and they make art out of their work. And there were actually some medical researchers who have had their work artified. I'm not entirely sure what word to put there. And a couple of years ago, they had a high schooler who loved death, like almost in like a bit of a more, not too morbid, but like a fun kind of way. And she did some incredible things. It was so good. We are coming towards the end of our time together. SciComm can be sort of all encapsulating. All three of us here sat together are involved in science communication. It can be part of our work, part of our hobby and our, you know, personal life. And it can be quite hard to have a life outside of SciComm at times, it feels like. What do you like to get up to for fun that has nothing to do with SciComm?
1: Yeah, how do I refresh my brain to get back into it the next day? I actually really love bikepacking. So I took some time off work last year. I spent most of the year bikepacking around the US and Europe. There's plenty of time to sit and think when you're pedaling for days and days on end on your bike and camping in the bush every night.
0: Tassie's a perfect place for you. I can imagine you going on some incredible adventures. That must be exhausting for your legs, though. That's as in backpacking, but on a bike, essentially, right?
1: Yeah. So you're carrying your whole life in bags tied onto your bike. Yeah. Well, I think it refreshes the brain. I think you sit in the office doing SciComm work and your legs, you know, don't do anything. And then you get on the bike and your legs do and your brain takes a rest.
0: Yeah. Awesome. Well, thank you so much, Kaylin. And thank you, listeners, for tuning in to That's What I Call Science. We love bringing you STEM-related content and hope you enjoyed the show. If you loved the episode today, you can get in touch with us by searching That's What I Call Science or That's Science Taz on Facebook, Instagram, LinkedIn, or Blue Sky. My name is Dr. Ollie Dove, and I'd like to thank my co-host, Ella Bergen, and our expert guest, Kaylin McLeod. From the three of us, we hope you all have a truly wonderful week ahead. 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
1: Hey mate, have you heard about Steve at Jervis Bay and Basin Locksmith?
0: No.
1: He can key all your locks to one key.
0: Oh really?
1: He can even install a restricted key system to stop people cutting your keys.
0: Yeah, right. Does he do businesses as well as residential?
1: No job seems to be a hassle or too small for Steve.
0: Can you cut an extra key for my car? I've heard some cars with lost keys could cost hundreds, if not $1,000 or more.
1: Yeah, well, he cut an extra key for my car while he was here cutting my other keys.
0: Sounds like he knows what he's doing. Has he been around here long?
1: Oh, yeah, he's got over 20 years of locksmithing in the general area, and it makes him the longest-running locksmith in the Jervis Bay and Basin region.
0: Sounds good. I'll give him a call.
1: Don't lose it. 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

0: is QNN, your community network news, bringing you the latest in LGBTIQA plus news and sport from Australia and the world. 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
1: Hi there, I'm Joaquin Main with your QNN update from BBC News UK. Manchester Village Pride is returning this August bank holiday weekend, but the iconic event is facing one of the biggest challenges in its 40-year history. The festival's former organiser, Manchester Pride Events Limited, went into voluntary administration last October, owing more than £1 million to suppliers and performers, with still some waiting to be paid. The Charity Commission is also investigating the organisation's finances. Despite the turmoil, the celebration will go ahead under the new name Manchester Village Pride. The event began back in 1985 as a small fundraiser on Canal Street, raising money for HIV and AIDS hospital wards, before growing into one of Europe's biggest LGBTQ plus festivals. Now, as Pride enters a new chapter, organisers hope its strong community roots will help secure its future. From Q News. A major parliamentary inquiry has found LGBTQIA+ students and staff in Tasmanian schools are facing inadequate protections from discrimination and bullying. The two-year inquiry examined experiences across the state's education system and found serious concerns about the treatment of LGBTQIA+ people, particularly in religious schools. The report found Catholic Education Tasmania had discriminated against some staff on the basis of sexual orientation and marital status, a finding the organisation disputes, arguing its policies comply with federal law. The inquiry has called for stronger anti-discrimination and anti-bullying measures, better training for teachers and greater support for transgender and gender diverse students. Among the recommendations are policies supporting students' preferred names and the introduction of more individual or gender bathroom facilities. Advocates say the findings highlight an urgent need to make every Tasmanian school safer and more inclusive. From The Advocate. New advice is highlighting the importance of sexual health for transgender women and trans feminine people as they get older. Experts say people over 50 can experience changes in libido, sexual function and physical comfort, with long-term hormone therapy and aging affecting everyone differently. The report says pelvic floor exercises and therapy can help improve sexual function and reduce pain, particularly for those who have undergone gender-affirming surgery. Regular checkups are also being encouraged, with experts recommending people review their hormone treatment as they age and monitor their cardiovascular, bone and overall health. Other advice includes prioritising sleep, reducing stress and maintaining open communication with partners. Experts say there's still limited research into long-term sexual health of older transgender people, highlighting the need for more information and inclusive healthcare as the community ages. Turning to QNN Sport now and from Star Observer. The King's Cross Steelers have been crowned champions of the 2026 Bingham Cup, defeating Australia's Sydney Convicts in a thrilling final in Brisbane. The London-based gay rugby union team claimed a hard-fought 12-6 victory, securing their second Bingham Cup title in just 4 years, after previously winning the tournament in Ottawa in 2022. Despite the loss, it was another impressive campaign for the Sydney Convicts, who reached the championship match for the second consecutive tournament. The four-day event brought together LGBTQ+ rugby teams from around the world, celebrating both fierce competition and inclusivity in sport. Meanwhile, Canada's Ottawa Wolves won the Women's Amanda Mark Cup. The Bingham Cup, held every 2 years, honours openly gay rugby player Mark Bingham and has become one of the world's biggest celebrations of LGBTQ+ rugby and community. That's what's making news in the LGBTQIA+ community this week. I'll be back next week with another QNN update. And don't forget, you can download the podcast via your favourite podcast app. Just search QNN. I'm Joaquin Main.
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3: Welcome to This Way Out, the international LGBTQ radio magazine. I'm Lucia Chappell. In the news, there are more queers in the U.S. than you think. Texas gets its drag back. There's an LGBTQ plus side to the shoot, the migration crisis, of course. South African activists take a stand against a homophobic conference imported from the U.S., and Ireland's first LGBTQ plus museum exhibition opens in Cork. Then we unearth a rare recording of the voices of Marsha P. Johnson, Sylvia Rivera, and other stars. It's a treasure hunt for sure now that you've discovered This Way Out.
4: I'm Ava Davis.
5: And I'm John Dyer V.
4: With News Wrap, a summary of some of the news in or affecting LGBTQ communities around the world for the week ending August 29th, 2026.
5: LGBTQ plus people are a much larger percentage of the U.S. population than previously thought, according to a report from the Human Rights Campaign Foundation. The foundation analyzed official census data from 2021 through 2024. That's the most recent data on sexual orientation and gender identity available since those categories were removed from the federal census in 2025. The August 20th HRC Foundation report estimates that a hair more than 12% of the United States population identify as LGBTQ+. More than 1 in 9 people. That's 3% higher than the Gallup poll's most recent estimate of 9% and includes adults who identified as lesbian, gay, bisexual, plus, transgender, or gender expansive. Altogether, that adds up to around 25.6 million people. HRCF also found more than double the number of transgender people living in the country than Gallup did. Roughly 1 in 43 respondents identified as transgender or gender expansive. The foundation suggests that, unlike Gallup's telephone interviews, the Census Bureau's self-administered Household Pulse survey may offer greater privacy when people answer sensitive questions, which may contribute to differences in disclosure. It's clear from both studies that there's an overall trend of increasing LGBTQ plus identification, especially seen in younger generations. HRCF and Gallup note that the generational differences may reflect greater social acceptance and willingness to be out. Independent journalist Aaron Reed thinks the findings raise an important point about queer resilience. In her words, the onslaught of anti-LGBTQ plus panic has not reduced the number of LGBTQ plus people or scared the vast majority of them into hiding their identities. To the contrary, LGBTQ plus people feel more free to come out now than ever before. The resilience Reed talks about is apparently stronger than the Trump administration's fear of collecting federal data about LGBTQ plus people. The gaps in knowledge caused by the elimination of sexual orientation and gender identity questions from the 2025 and 2026 surveys are a big concern to Tari Hanneman. As Senior Director of Research and Education for the HRC Foundation, she's advocating for the continued inclusion of LGBTQ plus people in the census. In a press release announcing the report, she writes, "Reliable data are essential for understanding who lives in this country and what our communities need to thrive. These findings show that LGBTQ plus people are a substantial and growing segment of the population. Focusing on research, advocacy, and education is the mission of the Human Rights Campaign Foundation. While the Human Rights Campaign promotes LGBTQ plus rights by lobbying government officials and mobilizing grassroots action, there is also an HRC super PAC that finances political campaigns."
4: A federal judge has struck down the Texas ban on drag performances once again. Reagan-appointed Judge David Hittner ruled that the ban was unconstitutional and violated the First Amendment. In 2023, Senate Bill 12 was signed by Republican Governor Greg Abbott, criminalizing what it described as sexually explicit performances in the presence of minors. Though the law does not explicitly mention the word drag, the not-surveilled language is a male performer exhibiting as a female or a female performer exhibiting as a male who uses clothing, makeup, or other similar physical markers and who sings, lip-syncs, dances, or otherwise performs before an audience. The ban created fines of up to $10,000 for businesses that host family-friendly drag shows. Performers could be charged with a Class A misdemeanor, risking up to 1 year in prison. Advocacy organizations challenged the law in court and won a permanent injunction to block its enforcement. However, the U.S. Fifth Circuit Court of Appeals overturned that injunction last November, thus allowing the law to go into effect while the case played out. Judge Hittner responded on August 25th, ruling that in spite of the Fifth Circuit Court's opinion, his earlier decision stands and the ban is unconstitutional. He closed his ruling in part with the advice, for those who find such activities as described in this case offensive, the solution is relatively simple. Just don't go. Plaintiff Bridget Bandit spoke to local news station KXAN about the ruling. She's known as the Dolly of Austin, Texas.
6: So happy. And actually, Dolly is mentioned in the court documents because of the prosthetics and the costumes that I have to wear to do her looks and her impersonations, right? It was very, very exciting, but then quickly, you know, overshadowed by the other news of Dolly. So, but yeah, it's been a roller coaster of a day.
4: Bridget Bandit received international attention for her testimony against the drag bans in 2023. She highlighted a line from a children's book about Dolly Parton that read, "She wore big hair and lots of makeup, and some people might have thought it was too much, but she liked it, and the kids did too." When she heard about the testimony, Parton sent Bridget a signed rhinestone-studded guitar. Ironically, the ruling in Texas came the same day as the passing of the iconic musician, actor, philanthropist, and treasured LGBTQ+ and drag ally.
5: LGBTI asylum seekers caught up in the migration crisis in Ceuta are facing heightened risks and inadequate protection, according to the advocacy group ILGA Europe. The mass crossing of some 72,000 migrants from Morocco late July created an emergency in Spain's North African enclave, a city of around 84,000. At this week's congressional hearings on the crisis, ILGA Europe called on Spain to respect the rights of all people arriving in Ceuta. Conditions were already precarious for the desperate migrants, most of whom swam around the border fence. At least 100 people died. The majority of asylum seekers have since returned to Morocco, though around 5,000 remain. The Spanish government is expected to present a draft bill to align with the European Pact on Migration and Asylum. The pact, enacted this summer, effectively made it easier to reject asylum requests and accelerate expulsions. However, ILGA Europe warns that the pact does not undermine the rights of people seeking safety and says in an August 26th statement that these unconditional rights cannot be set aside because migration is being presented as a security or political threat. Senior Associate Director for Refugee and Migrant Rights at Human Rights Watch, Judith Sunderland, has spoken out about Ceuta as well. In her words, authorities should not let populist calls for mass summary deportations prevent them from acting in accordance with their obligations under international law, nor should Spanish authorities be deterred from conducting fair, individual assessments of protection claims and treating all migrants with dignity. ILGA Europe reports that recent accounts from organizations working in Ceuta have highlighted serious concerns about the situation of LGBTI people among those arriving. including a Moroccan trans woman who was reportedly initially left without safe accommodation and exposed to violence and discrimination. The organization is requesting dignified reception, access to asylum procedures, and measures to protect queer people from persecution and harm.
4: South African LGBTQ+ news site Mamba Online has launched a campaign against an upcoming anti-LGBTQ+ conference. The third Pan-African Conference on Family Values is scheduled to take place in the city of Cape Town in May of 2027. Its organizers are backed by right-wing U.S.-based outfits classified as hate groups by the Southern Poverty Law Center. They are major exporters of campaigns against LGBTQ+ rights, reproductive rights, and comprehensive sexuality education across the continent. Thousands have already signed Mamba Online's petition titled, South Africa Must Project Hate Conference Disguised as Family Values. Managing editor Nompilo Gwala told news site Erasing 76 Crimes, "We want this to be a conversation involving LGBTQ+ organizations, women's rights groups, young people, faith communities, traditional leaders, politicians, businesses, academics, and ordinary South Africans." Gwala said, "South Africa's constitution belongs to all of us. So does the responsibility to defend the dignity and equality it promises." The National Dialogue is a citizen-led process involving South Africans from all walks of life and the ongoing work of democracy. Its steering committee's LGBTQIA+ sector has written to President Cyril Ramaphosa and senior government ministers, pleading for an intervention to block the so-called Family Values Conference. Their campaign has snowballed, gaining over 4,000 supporters within the first 2 weeks. South Africa is the only African country whose constitution explicitly prohibits discrimination based on sexual orientation and whose laws recognize same-sex marriage. However, in practice, discrimination remains a serious problem. Supporters of Mamba Online's petition call on the government and leaders to reaffirm their commitment to LGBTQ+ rights.
5: Finally,

0: city of Cork, the local LGBT choir, Choral Confusion, serenaded visitors at the opening of Ireland's first permanent LGBTQ+ museum exhibition. The song, What Was I Made For?, from the movie Barbie, is a fine theme for the exhibit, We Were Always Here, Cork LGBT History. Now showing at the Cork Public Museum, located in Fitzgerald Park. The physical collection and a digital archive were created in collaboration with the Cork LGBT Archive. The exhibition emphasizes the work of individuals and groups who fought for LGBTQ+ protections throughout history. It is home to original documents, artifacts, and the personal belongings of LGBTQ+ people connected to Cork's queer history. Cork's twin city, San Francisco, loaned the exhibit the original Gilbert Baker rainbow flag for 4 months, making Cork the first city in the world outside of the U.S. to host the iconic piece. Homosexuality was illegal in Ireland until 1993. It would then take over 20 years after that for same-sex marriage to be legalized. That same year, the Gender Recognition Act was passed, allowing anyone over the age of 18 to self-declare their own gender identity. Cork LGBT Archive founder Orla Egan curated the display. Egan told the Irish Times, "It sends a powerful message of respect and inclusion for a community that too often has experienced prejudice, punishment, and exclusion. This is even more important in today's world when we are witnessing an increase in transphobia and homophobia."
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0: NewsWrap was written by Jeb Baki, produced by Lucia Chappell and Brian DeShazer, and brought to you by you.
1: Thank you. Help keep us in ears around the world at thiswayout.org, where you can also read the text of this newscast and much more. For This Way Out, I'm Ava Davis. Stay healthy.
0: And I'm John Dyer V. Stay safe.
2: Ever wish you could have a heart-to-heart with Sylvia Rivera about gender fluidity? Or that you could organize to protest transphobia alongside Marsha P. Johnson? A rare conversation actually exists, featuring those icons and some of their compatriots from STAR, Street Transvestite Action Revolutionaries. It was recorded in December 1970 at WBAI Pacifica Radio New York, but it was lost in the basement of the Lesbian History Archives until our friends at Making Gay History found it just a few years ago. It began with an idea from 20-year-old WBAI reporter Lisa Cowan, who set out to talk to who were then called transvestites and crossdressers about clothing and sex role stereotypes. What happened in the room took a different direction.

0: Sylvia Rivera.
1: Before my mother passed away, like my first 3 years, my mother used to dress me in girls' clothes. And my grandmother kept on buying like little blouses and girls' bags until about I was 6 or 7 years old before I went into school. And then she started dressing me in boys' clothes. During that period, that's when I discovered my homosexuality was like, you know, watching television and placing myself in the role of the female or just placing myself as another boy in the male's arm and the man that was playing such a fantastic love role in the television. And I found when I left home at 11 was really when I went into transvestism and makeup, hustling in the streets and the games, I guess, whatever you want to call them.
0: Someone named Victor.
2: My experience is different from Sylvia's. I did it all secretly because if my mother would catch me, she would forbid it. And by the time I was 5 years old, I knew enough that to do these things secretly.
0: Marsha P. Johnson.
3: As I was growing up, I met a lot of men, but they never appealed to me, you know, too much sexually. I used to try and keep away from them because in my hometown, if you were homosexual, you were out of it. And they would call you all kinds of names. And then when I first came to New York, I was 17 years old. That's when I started getting kind of more like a transvestite. I started out with makeup in 1963, 1964. And in 1965, I was coming out more. And I was still wearing makeup, but I was still going to jail just for wearing makeup. In 1969, I started wearing female attire full time. Usually I wear a short dress every day of the week. But the only thing is that I just don't put on much makeup or anything until after dark because it draws too much attention. If I were to wear a lot of makeup in the daytime, they might think that I was a male. But if I wear little makeup, they think I'm a female and they just let me ride on by. And if I wear a lot of makeup at night, they automatically know I'm female. They really can't tell the difference about me because I'm on my way to be a sex change. I have hormone treatments and my bust is put on much makeup or anything until after dark because it draws too much attention. If I were to wear a lot of makeup in the daytime, they might think that I was a male. But if I wear little makeup, they think I'm a female and they just let me ride on by. And if I wear a lot of makeup at night, they automatically know I'm female. They really can't tell the difference about me because I'm on my way to be a sex

0: delusion that I might be real. From going into hormones, I've gotten so that I kind of just like heterosexual men. And if I was to marry a male, it would strictly be a gay male. Because I don't care if a heterosexual man is a husband. I can't think of the word, but it's too masculine for me.
1: Too oppressive. Be more realistic about it.
0: I could always talk like a woman. I could always act like a woman. I could always do things that women would do because I was raised by my mother. Like I could wash, I could iron, I could cook, I could sew. I can,
2: That's very oppressive, Barbara.
0: Well, that's what you're good for doing.
1: Stop.
0: That's what women do. That's what my mother always did. Well, some women don't do that, but my mother was poor. She had to do it all herself.
3: I, as a person, don't believe that a transvestite or a woman should do all the washing and do all the cooking and do everything that was forced on by the bourgeois society and the establishment that women have to do this. I don't believe in that. That's all a lot of baloney. If you have a lover or you have a friend that you really care for, you split everything down 50-50. If you don't feel like doing it, you just don't do it. Let him do it. Because this is what we're all trying to get across. Men are oppressive. They just oppress you in all different ways.
4: My feeling is that there's a substantial minority that doesn't fit into these traditional roles. In the past, this minority had to be underground. They wouldn't be tolerated. I feel that whether or not the traditional roles are right, the minority should be tolerated by the rest of society and should be free to act the way they want. All transvestites have a very feminine image. Some of it is a Marilyn Monroe type of sex spot. Some of it is a motherly figure. Mine was a fashion model. Girls have always told me that they have trouble at night. Men bother them. I never believed them until I went out in the street in drag for the first time. And the first time I decided to be best at night, people couldn't see me very clearly. I went out and men start following me and they make lewd remarks to me in my ear. I got so scared.
3: I've met many of men through my hustling experiences that were transvestites or were married. They were supposed to be heterosexual males. At this time, like, I would be dressed in unisex clothes and flamboyant hairstyles and makeup and the whole bit, you know, and they would come up and proposition me. And I was, you know, they would like to wear my female clothing or either go with me to a store and help them shop so they can come to my house and I show them how to dress and put on the makeup and whatnot. And like many of the men that I used to assist, you know, they would actually, like, you know, some of them weren't even married. They would just get their kicks, their sexual satisfaction by being in female clothing. And, like, I never knocked them. I just don't understand it. Like, I don't think I'll ever understand that. I knew a person that was female impersonator on stage, transvestite, and she was forced into coming out to the public and say, well, I'm a heterosexual male, not a homosexual. I think if these men would get their heads together and start facing this, and it's really beautiful because it's like the same thing a homosexual transvestite has to go through with telling their family. Like, my grandmother completely freaked out for a number of years until she just recently has to be satisfied that I'm going to be my way. And then now she calls me Sylvia, I'm her dear granddaughter, I'm all this, you know. Society keeps on saying, you can't do this because this isn't your role. Who is to tell who what role we're supposed to take? I was at a demonstration when the gay people charged the United States with genocide. And this person wrote a paragraph or more, you know, short thing on when we, the street people and transvestites, appeared on the scene. So right away, he throws everything on me. And he starts off, Mr. Ray Rivera, Mr. Rivera likes to be called by his trans

0: best I have friends as Sylvia. This is very oppressive. Everyone calls me Sylvia. My name is, I've had this name for 9 years. Straight or gay, even on my job, the women that I used to work with called me Sylvia. And like, it's not just transvestites that call me Sylvia or consider me or treat me as she. This is what, people respect you. This is respect. Like, Marsha was written up in the same article. A black male transvestite. Why does he have to say what you want? Just say transvestite. Do not, it's not he, or if he doesn't want to put down she. Because I think whatchamacallit, if he's going to write, he shouldn't classify people. Just say transvestite. The transvestite brigade showed up or whatever. But he did very wrong.
1: 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They were interviewed by Lisa Powell. Finding This Way Out, brought to you by the nonprofit Overnight Productions. News Wrap was written by Jeb Bakke, edited by Lucia Chappelle, produced by Brian DeShazer, and read by John Dyer V and Ava Davis. Very special thanks to Brian Faree, the archive rat of Making Gay History, for discovering the STAR interview. You heard music by the Brotherhood of Man, and Kim Wilson composed and performed our theme music. 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
3: Here on Well, Well, Well, we delve into the issues impacting and surrounding the health and well-being of our gender, sex and sexuality, diverse communities and people living with HIV. Coming to you from Thorn Harbour Health headquarters on Wurundjeri Country, I'm your host, Jack Crinjanon. In this episode, we're diving into something incredibly important to our diverse communities, the reality of caring for someone you love while navigating your own life, identity and well-being. If you've ever found yourself supporting someone close in your life through illness, disability, mental health challenges or age-related conditions, you might already know what we're talking about. 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We're talking about the Carer Gateway resource, their free services, and importantly for our communities, their LGBTIQA plus specific peer support group, Rainbow Crew. Kylie and Gersti, thanks so much for joining us. I suppose to begin with, Kylie, let's start with the basics. Who is a carer? Who would you consider a carer within the context of what we're talking about? And what do they do? What does that look like?
4: Sure. Okay. So basically, we support unpaid carers in the community. Yep. So they are people who care and support people who have either a chronic or terminal illness, a disability, mental health problem, or conditions due to age, such as frailty or living with dementia, and doing it in an ongoing capacity. So for a benchmark, 6 months onwards. So either have been caring for 6 months or expecting to care for 6 months or longer. And the people that they care for can include family, friends, neighbours, someone in the community, basically anyone that they support. One of the terms that has been thrown around is they care for a loved one. It's not always a loved one, but... Yeah, someone that they're connected to.
3: Can you tease that out a little bit for me? Why there's a tension around that?
4: Look, being a member of the LGBTIQA plus community, there are complexities in the caring roles that happen, not only in our community, throughout all of the carers. And it's just a term that does sometimes bring up a bit of contention, because you don't always have to love someone to care for them.
3: Yeah, fair. Kylie, if someone is new in a caring capacity, I guess, you know, you're talking about sort of that benchmark around like sort of 6 months or longer, it's in an ongoing capacity. And it may well be the case that they might be caring for a loved one, they might be caring for friends or anyone else in that kind of inner circle. May well not necessarily be a loved one, or they might have some tension around that. If someone's new to caring, what advice would you have for new carers that are still maybe figuring out how to balance those caring responsibilities with numerous other parts of their life?
4: Sure. My first piece of advice would be definitely to reach out to Carer Gateway, because we are here to support them in their caring role, and that includes helping them figure out how to actually do their caring role. Peer support is something that we'll talk about later, which is, I think, vital for carers, and they can get that through Carer Gateway, and we can also help them find other resources in their communities as well where they can get support. But for me, I think getting support is the most important first step.
3: I guess let's talk a little bit about Carer Gateway, because that is kind of the part of the reason why I've got you both on the show. What is Carer Gateway? Who is it for? How does it help?
5: Carer Gateway, it's an Australian government initiative.
3: Yep.
5: So we have a lot of free services that we provide to unpaid carers, Jack, by way of, I guess I can summarise some of the supports that we provide. So we have a whole range of them, tailored support packages that could help with some practical supports for carers. We have counselling that we provide, carer coaching is another service that we provide, and we also run peer support groups for carers. Have I summed that up?
4: Yeah, so I guess what I would have said is it's a national program, so it's national funding, but it's each state has their own body. In Victoria, Holstep Health is the lead consortia member, and then there are six other consortia members within Victoria. So wherever you live in Victoria or Australia, you can reach out to Carer Gateway and get support through Carer Gateway. Basically, they will have a chat to you, find out some details, and then pass you on to the consortia partner that looks after your area. So we're all done basically in regions. So it doesn't matter which consortia partner you end up going with, you will get support through Carer Gateway wherever you are.
3: A lot of the resources would be accessible through the website, for instance, at Carer Gateway's website. But you mentioned there, Kirsty, you know, tailored support packages, peer support, you were talking about earlier as well, Kirsty, Kylie. And so how might the support available vary state by state, or depending on if people are in the city or in the country, is it geographically located? You can speak to Victoria specifically to kind of give an example, but how might that vary depending on someone's location?
4: At the heart, we all start with very similar sorts of supports, but they're obviously going to vary by region. If you're in regional Victoria, you may not have the same access to services and supports because they're just not as prolific in the regions as they are in the city. When you're looking at the different consortia partners, we do have other funding that we can work with as well. So it depends. You may get slightly different supports, but at the heart of it, Carer Gateway provides the same sort of supports throughout Australia. So we do have the tailor support packages, we do have the peer support, the counselling, the coaching, the things that Kirsty was talking about. There is online supports, as you alluded to. So there's some actual training courses that you can do online. You can access peer support online. You can access self-paced coaching online. You can access counselling online. So all of those are available wherever you are in Australia, and then otherwise, it just depends on basically what services are literally there in the region that you're in.
3: All of these supports go some way to address the difficulties that carers face. Because what are some of the difficulties that carers face day to day or over those prolonged periods of care?
5: Yeah, so caring can affect almost every part of someone's life. You know, it really is about finding that balance between the caring role and also life in general. So, you know, it could affect someone's work, finding that balance with work, study, for example, as well, parenting, relationships, social life as well. There could be physical exhaustion, so the lack of sleep due to the caring role. Emotional strain, so worry, grief, there could be some anxiety going on, overwhelm, frustration even at times as well. Financial pressures is another important area, because it could also lead to reduced capacity to work for carers. So there could be those financial pressures that they're having to deal with. I mentioned social life earlier, so I guess that relates more to social isolation. So friendships and activities can fall away or be affected due to the caring role. Also, navigating the systems can be a real difficulty. I mean, it's a challenge for all, isn't it? Sometimes having to navigate health, disability, and the aged care systems. There's often uncertainty about the future as well, Jack, that a lot of carers sit with in their life. And then there's the changes in relationship with the person they care for.
3: How can that uncertainty about the future manifest? How can that look for people who are in a caring capacity?
5: Yeah, so I think it's more about not knowing what to expect, or maybe not being able to understand the person's condition or what sort of health changes might occur in future. So often the way we support carers around that is to link in with those health professionals to get as much information as possible. And at the Carer Gateway, we do support carers around understanding the person's condition as well. And doing some future planning around, you know, whether it's financial matters, legal matters, the person's wishes for the future, how they would like to be cared for. So there's a lot of support that we can provide around those future uncertainties. Yeah.
3: Carers may well be providing, you know, support for people's, the person who they're caring for, their physical health, their mental health. But part of, you know, the reason why we're having this conversation, part of why Carer Gateway exists, is because I understand there can be a lot of challenges in caring for your own physical and mental health while providing that care. How can carers better take care of their own health?
5: That's a really good question, Jack. So I think first and foremost, it's about, understanding that carers can have their own needs. Yeah. You know, they themselves are human beings. They have their own needs. Sometimes that can be really hard when they're so involved in the caring role, not being able to recognise that I've got my own health needs that I need to focus on. So, you know, in terms of being able to focus on yourself, I think it's more about the small, realistic and sustainable things that could be sort of put into their life in bits, such as I mentioned, recognising their own health. Attending to their own medical appointments is a really important one. That's something we often talk to carers about at the Carer Gateway.
3: That people kick the can down the road on that
5: stuff? Yeah, yeah. Often it's put aside or, you know, postponed. But, yeah, you know, it is very important to be able to attend to those appointments and to be able to talk to your own GP about your own concerns. Mm. So often a lot of the work we do there is ensuring that carers can take a break as well, whether we put in some respite supports for the person they're caring for, just so they're able to attend their appointments. Protecting sleep, nutrition and movement where possible, physical activity. I know, you know, it's easier said than done, but these are really important things to keep in mind. Building in small breaks, you know, I think that's often something that goes unnoticed, but it makes such a big difference. You know, whether it be half an hour in your day, doesn't have to be a full day where you go off to a retreat, because I know a lot of people think that way.
3: When
5: about
3: was the last time anyone, you know, did that? God, I wish that was me.
5: It doesn't have to be about that. It could just be the 30 minutes where you might, you know, finding something that you really enjoy, where you feel you're going to be able to take a break, whether that's going for a walk, sitting down with a cup of coffee or tea, maybe reading a bit of your book, whatever that might look like for you. I think being able to build in those small breaks is really important.
3: And that comes back to that, I guess, small, realistic kind of steps to try and help support all of what you're talking about there. You know, if you're able to take a little bit of time, you know, once or, you know, a few times a week, to go for a walk, try and get some physical activity in, maybe do a little bit more than a walk, maybe a run, maybe a cycle, maybe something like that, catch up with someone for coffee, right? Are there any I guess, small, realistic things like that that come to mind?
5: And I like what you just said about catching up with someone. Mm. So connection is also really important. Being able to stay connected with people in your life, your networks, might just be a friend or a family member. It could be through a peer support group that you're attending through the Carer Gateway, where you get to talk to another carer. But really being able to stay connected can be really helpful outside of the caring role, because sometimes, you know, when we talk to carers, we find that, yeah, their life is consumed by their caring role. We want to make sure that they're able to step away from that from time to time as well, to be able to take a break. Talking to someone can be really helpful, so not, you know, carrying the weight on their own, because often carers can feel that they're alone in what they're doing. But I think a good reminder is that they're not alone. There are so many other people who are doing exactly what they do on a day-to-day basis. So keeping that in mind and being able to talk to someone, reaching out, can be really helpful. The other thing I want to mention is about noticing signs of overwhelm or burnout. I think that's a really important one, because over the years where, you know, I've worked with lots of different carers, what we've found is that sometimes they reach out when they're at breaking point or there's some sort of crisis that has happened. That's fine. We can provide support then. But I think it's also important to be able to notice signs early on. And, you know, I guess a little message here is that they can reach out at any point, you know, even if they don't know why they're calling. I think we can actually guide that conversation for them. And
3: if they're just feeling that they've had their back against the wall for, you know, a few weeks, maybe, you know, more than a few weeks, maybe a few months, right? Like, but they're not at breaking point necessarily, calling up Carer Gateway, for instance, and going, I'm not doing so well. I don't really know why.
5: Yeah.
3: It's okay to do that.
5: Yeah, absolutely. Definitely. Definitely.
6: Yeah. And I mean, one of the main things that we should point out with Carer Gateway is it's here purely for the carers, whereas they're not actually generally aware that there is support for them, because there are a lot of services and supports around for the people that they care for, but not necessarily for them. So it's important for them to realise that there is somewhere that they can reach out. And just to throw in some statistics and those sort of things, basically 12% of Australians are in caring roles. So one in eight people is a carer. So as well, despite the fact that it's such an isolating can be such an isolating thing, they're definitely not alone. And so, yeah, there is certainly the opportunity to reach out to us. And other things that we didn't really say about Carer Gateways before is to make completely obvious that we don't charge for anything. All of the services that we provide are free. It's not means tested, so it doesn't matter what your income is, what your assets are. It doesn't even matter if you're an Australian citizen or not. You have the ability to reach out to us, and it's also not affected by any other supports that you get. So any other payments you're getting, whether there's NDIS, you're getting supports from Services Australia or any of those sorts of things, not taken into account. So it's important that people realise that they can reach out.
3: Here on Well Well Well, we're talking about how reaching out for support can make a difference for people providing care. Stay with us as we move into practical self-care strategies and what services are available from Carer Gateway.
2: 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You're listening to Well Well Well.
3: You're in the studio with Jack, and I'm here with Kylie and Gersdy from Carer Gateway. Kylie, you were talking earlier about peer support and the importance of peer support, I guess. Do you mind speaking a bit to that and that the impact you've seen on people that have gotten that peer support as a carer?
6: The first thing I'll say is no one understands a caring role like another carer does, because they're living it, we're supporting it, but we don't all have lived experience. So basically the peer support gives them the chance to meet with other people who are in a caring role that, whilst all caring roles are different, are still living a similar life. They can connect with other carers, they can get support, they can get advice from other carers. It takes away the isolation that Gersdy was talking about. They can get a break from their caring role and just do something else for a little while that doesn't actually revolve around that whilst talking to other carers. Yeah, so it's vitally important, I would say.
3: Yeah.
6: And I actually co-facilitate, as far as I know, the only peer support group which is for the LGBTIQA plus community, which is Rainbow Crew, which is an online group that we have that meets once a month. And it gives people a safe space. So we have various groups that we run. So there's some specific around dementia. We have a male carer group. But the Rainbow Crew is my absolute passion, but it gives a safe space. So there's, within carers, there are different groups which have more hidden carers than others. So hidden carers are basically people that don't identify as carers. We can't find them to support them.
7: Right.
6: And it makes it harder for them to find supports. And various groups that have hidden carers include culturally and linguistically diverse groups,
7: yep.
6: First Nations groups,
7: yep.
6: Young carers, so carers up to the age of 25 are classed as young carers. There's no bottom age group, so but obviously they have to be doing some caring. And the LGBT group. And then within the LGBT group, you'll find that all of those marginalised groups are all represented. So there's a lot of intersectionality, and the Rainbow Crew gives them a chance to come to a place where they feel completely safe.
7: Why might some people not, I guess, clock that they're a carer or potentially not want to identify as a carer?
6: Sure. So in the culturally and linguistically diverse groups, quite often it's culture. It's just that seemed to be their role. It's not that they're doing anything
7: that's just normal
6: different. It's just normal. And you'll quite often find it with parents in any community. They think they're just parenting their child as opposed to the fact that their child has different issues that they need to deal with and different supports that they need. With First Nations, they quite often won't see it as a caring role because it's in their culture that they, as a community, support each other potentially a lot stronger than we do. So it's not necessarily seen as a difference to doing just what they're meant to be doing. And young carers, essentially some of them may have grown up always.
7: And they wouldn't know any different.
6: Doing it, they wouldn't know any different.
7: Yeah.
6: Some of them do know that it's different, but they're also not going to share that with their friends or share it at school and those sorts of things, so they don't actually get a full grasp of what they're doing or the supports that are available for them as well.
7: We've spoken a little bit about the Rainbow Crew. I guess, are there any, I guess, anecdotal experiences or stories or, I guess, Kylie, I want to hear a little bit about the impact facilitating that group.
6: Mm-hmm.
7: That you've seen?
6: Yeah, certainly. Well, we've been running it for a few years, so we've had, you know, carers that have attended and then don't attend anymore because they're more comfortable in their role. Some of them, their caring role has finished.
7: Yep.
6: But it's a safe space. So we have one person who was a member of the group who was trans male, and basically, because of the stigma around that and all those sorts of things, because of the chance that in a group of more heteronormative carers, you're going to be treated as other. You're not necessarily going to be...
7: It's just exhausting to keep coming out.
6: Exactly. Your relationship might not be seen as valid relationship.
7: Yep.
6: Our definition of family can be quite different. So, you know, we have a lot of chosen family as opposed to blood family. There's also issues where blood family is actually part of the problem with their caring role. So there can be a lot of issues, and we've kind of struck all of them. So we've had people who have a care recipient that the care recipient's family doesn't actually validate that they're caring for them, even though they're living with them
7: right
6: 7 days a week, 24 hours, seven. We have people who just think that they're not going to be seen as who they are from the get-go because they are a trans person or a non-binary person. We have a lot of issues that come up in our community. There's often the attempt to hide because then you don't have to do it and then you don't have to come out again and again and again.
7: Yep.
6: But going to a group that is purely hetero carers, you're not actually going to get your needs met. You're not going to meet people who are in similar situations. So it's important to actually get that support where you're comfortable.
7: Peer support in that context is incredibly important, right? But given the needs of people who might have a lot of intersectional identities and might be facing struggles or issues on multiple fronts, I guess if say peer support groups or some of the resources available on Carer Gateway aren't, I guess, enough for some people that are really, really struggling in their capacity as a carer and navigating stuff around their health and their identity and all of these things. What pathways are there for people to go down from that point? If they're getting support from Carer Gateway, what other supports might be useful for people in that situation?
6: Yeah, there are a lot of groups in the community that have been set up by carers in the community working in different groups. So there will be throughout the community, there are a lot of carers groups that work with specific diagnoses of the care recipient or work with different cultural groups and those sorts of things. There are a lot of those groups out there. You can find them by coming to us. We can help you with the ones that we know. There are other services and things out there.
7: Briefly before we wrap up, I guess, Kylie and Gusty, we've spoken a lot about Carer Gateway, the supports available, why it matters. How can people actually find Carer Gateway? Is there a website? Is there a phone number? And what I guess is, if someone's going to take away sort of one point from this conversation, what would that be?
6: Yeah, so there is a phone number and there is a website.
7: Incredible.
6: So the telephone number that they can ring is 1-800-422-737. And the website is www.carergateway.gov.au. And there is actually a facility on the website to request a call back as well. So if you don't want to hold on the phone, you can request to get a call back and we will get in touch with you and start the intake process from there.
5: And they can call Monday to Friday from 8 a.m. to 5 p.m. That being said, we also work with telephone interpreters as well, which is something I wanted to mention. So if they feel there are any language barriers, we can actually get a telephone interpreter and talk to the carer through that as well. The other thing I wanted to quickly mention, we also provide emergency respite, which is available 24 hours a day, 7 days a week. So what that might look like is, for example, if there's a particular unplanned crisis type situation that might be happening where the carer can't get immediate help for the person they're caring for, they don't have anyone else to support them, they can reach out and we can explore some emergency respite options for them. So it might be about, say, some in-home respite, or it could be within an aged care facility. We can support them with the emergency respite needs as well.
7: I just wanted
5: to mention that.
7: I guess to wrap up, if there's one thing that people take away from this conversation, I know that we've spoken about certainly far more than one thing. what do you think kind of one of the biggest takeaways are?
5: I think, for me, something I really wanted to mention is that you don't have to do this alone. Support is available. So if it's one thing that carers can take away from this conversation, I think knowing that they're not alone and that they can reach out to the Carer Gateway, support is available.
7: Incredible. Kylie and Gersey from Carer Gateway, thank you so much for joining us on Well, Well, Well.
6: Thank you.
5: Thank you for having us.
7: That's all we have time for on this episode of Well, Well, Well. 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
3: So then he dropped me home, well over the speed limit, swerving around like he thought he was cool or something.
4: Nah, that's such an ick.
3: Yeah, I knew a guy who, after he's had a smoke, told me he could take us there because it makes him a better driver. More aware and cautious, apparently.
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5: And when they snap or text and drive...
4: Nah, that's such an ick.
6: Don't be an ick. Make good driving habits that stick.
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4: Hello and welcome to Let's Talk. My name is Karen Durante. Firstly, I'd like to acknowledge our ancestors and our elders whose shoulders we stand on. I also want to acknowledge traditional owners of the land where you are listening to this broadcast from and acknowledge that Aboriginal and Torres Strait Islander peoples have never ceded their sovereignty. Now, today I want to focus on a health profession that gets very little recognition, although they are often our mob's first point of contact or the first responder, especially in remote communities. And that's the health worker and the health practitioner. My sister is one, and you probably have one in your immediate or extended families as well. On the 7th of August, community leaders, organisations, and you are being asked to publicly acknowledge and celebrate Aboriginal and Torres Strait Islander health workers and health practitioners. And that's the call from their peak body, the National Association of Aboriginal and Torres Strait Islander Health Workers and Practitioners. Carl Briscoe is with the peak body, but we also have got Aboriginal health workers with us, and they'll tell us a little bit more about their journey in this profession very shortly, and they are Josiah Little and Louise Gilby. So firstly, if I can come to you, Carl.
5: I am on Ngunnawal Ngambri country here in Canberra, leading up NATSI with the National Association for Aboriginal Torres Strait Islander Health Workers, Health Practitioners.
4: And tell me, what is the organisation? I described it as a peak. Is that a good description of it?
5: Yeah, absolutely. Yeah, we're the peak professional body that supports Aboriginal and Torres Strait Islander health workers, health practitioners. We're established in 2009. To support the roles of these health workers and practitioners, both professional support, we provide resources, but also professional development around forums and mentoring workshops that we undertake throughout Australia.
4: I don't know, but it seems like to me that the Aboriginal health worker has been around longer than that. So this is this the current peak body, or is it the first time that there's been this body to represent your members?
5: I suppose, yeah, it has been around. We think it's been close to a century ago that it was really established, the actual roles. However, in the Northern Territory, they did have registration for their health, Aboriginal health workers. But then in 2012, the Aboriginal health practitioner became nationally registered or regulated, just like a doctor, nurse, allied health, with our peak body, ARPRA, the Australian Health Practitioner Regulation Agency.
4: So how many health workers and practitioners do we have across Australia now?
5: Yeah, so according to ARPRA, there's around 1,000 Aboriginal and Torres Strait Islander health practitioners that are registered. Within NATSIWIP, we have about 780 Aboriginal and Torres Strait Islander health workers. However, because it's not a regulated profession, we don't have quite accurate stats on every state and territory. In terms of our total membership of Aboriginal and Torres Strait Islander health workers, health practitioners, we have about 1,500, but then we also have 300 students that are currently studying to become health workers and practitioners.
4: Wow, that's fantastic. I mean, how do those numbers stack up against other health professions that our mob have, pursued, like doctors, for instance, or nurses?
5: Yeah, so it's quite interesting. I think there's just shy of 400 doctors, but I do know that there's 300 doctors that are currently in training, over 300 doctors. So we are, and with nurses, there are quite a few thousand nurses. With our professions, you know, it is becoming widely known and recognised, because it hasn't been that widely known prior to 2012, with national registration really highlighting the professions. But also, I think one other important point is during COVID, our professions of Aboriginal health practitioners, they were able to administer the COVID vaccine, which meant, you know, more of our community were able to access this COVID vaccination, which really highlighted the profession within the wider mainstream health sectors.
4: Well, in my introduction, you know, I said that they're quite often your first contact, particularly if you go into an AMS or if you live in a remote community. The Aboriginal or Torres Strait Islander health worker is usually the first responder. And we've got a couple of health workers with us in Josiah Little and Louise Gilby, and I might get you two to firstly tell us a little bit about yourselves, your mob, and what your role is.
6: So my mob's a Yalta people from the Northern Territory. I've born and live in Kalkadoon country, which is Mount Isa. What was the next question, sir?
4: And what's your specific role, Louise?
6: So I've been an Aboriginal health worker since 2002. I did my Cert 3 in 2002, did plenty of jobs in between, but always came back to being an Aboriginal health worker. It's very satisfying, rewarding position. I became a health practitioner, Aboriginal health practitioner in 2020, and then followed on to do my diabetes education and management, and then became a credentialed diabetes educator. So it is absolutely rewarding position. Yeah.
4: Josiah, what about you? Who are your mob and what was your health worker journey?
7: Yeah, so my mob is Banjin and Chikanga. So Banjin's in North Queensland, Hinchinbrook Island, and Chikanga the Bunya Mountains. I grew up in Bundaberg, my hometown. That's where I started my journey as an Aboriginal health worker trainee. And from there, I went on to study a bit further. I did my Cert 4 diploma and then the cert for practicing Aboriginal and Torres Strait Islander primary healthcare practice, which, you know, allows you to be an Aboriginal and Torres Strait Islander health practitioner. So it was a really good journey. I've been to different places and to work and, you know, some rural places, cities, to help mob. My journey to becoming CDE, I was sitting with a diabetes educator one day and I had an interest in it, and the patient looked at me, as he was talking to the diabetes educator, and he said, "What do you think about my diabetes?" And I sort of at that moment realised, well, I know a little bit, but I need to know a little bit more. So that's what sort of encouraged me to go a bit further and to study and become a credentialed diabetes educator.
8: Yeah. And I don't know, I don't want to appear sexist when I ask this question, though, because most of the health workers that I've ever bumped into, particularly from community, have been women. I don't know whether it's because it's just a natural extension of women being nurturers. Are there very many male health workers?
7: Not really. I can remember when I did my my certificates in primary healthcare, there wasn't many, and as you stated, a lot of the time there was a lot of ladies who were doing the course, so very rarely you'd see males in the classes. I mean, I think when I did my cert for practice, there might have been just three of us in the classroom from memory. So, and you're right, like when you go to clinics, and I've worked in a few clinics over the years, and it's predominantly, the ladies that are there, and not really a lot of men. So when you, I guess for a lot of AMSs or art shows, whenever there's male health workers, health practitioners, you're really like gold. It's a very rare find sometimes.
8: And the men gravitate towards you as soon as they hear that there's a male health worker at the clinic.
7: Exactly. And, it's really been great for me. Like the guys just, that we can talk the men's business, we can, there's an opportunity for education, all sorts of things. Yeah, the guys have been really, really good, even when I did men's groups and being like the male health worker there, was able even to, yarn with fellas and encourage them to attend specialist appointments and explain why it was important. They might not have listened to the female health workers or practitioners, clinicians, but having a male there, was able to advocate and educate and things like that. So it was really good.
8: Carl, is that diversity important for the peak to make sure that you have a good balance of male, female health workers and practitioners? And for that matter, LGBTI too, because a lot of our mob also identify, differently along those lines.
5: Oh, absolutely. The diversity really, really does support, the health and well-being of our mob, especially, from a cultural context, men's and women's business. So, men are more comfortable opening up to other men about some of their health problems, as well as women, they're comfortable opening up to other women about their women's problems and businesses. But also, I think, with the LGBTIQ plus community, providing a service that is really responsive to their needs and really does understand, their perspectives. That's one of the, really nice aspects around our workforce. We're able to ensure we are looking after our mob in a really culturally safe and respectful and responsive way.
8: And are most of our practitioners and health workers employed in the in the community clinic, the community control sector, or are they across state, other, well, yeah, the hospitals and even in GP clinics?
5: Yeah, so within our membership, and that's where we have around 50% that are employed in the Aboriginal Community Control Health Organisations, but then also the other 50% are employed in either private GP practices or hospital and health services. We do have a few that are branching off into research, into the university space, and that's really, really exciting to see.
8: Now, Louise and Josiah, can you just talk through the difference between a health worker and a practitioner? And obviously you've both gone down that pathway to acquire the credentials to become diabetes educators as well. So can you just explain to the layperson out there what a health worker can do as opposed to what a practitioner can do and what a diabetes educator can do?
6: There's different levels, so it depends if you're working in an AMS or within government, like the hospital health services. So I've got a bit of experience in both. So with the AMS, our scopes are fairly open and broad, and it's more with what your skills are and your training has been. So Aboriginal health workers have a certain scope of practice, and Aboriginal health practitioners, the scope of practice does go higher. And it can go as high as, like, you know, to be almost like a registered nurse. Depends what your training and your qualifications have been. So there's, yeah, it's a different scope of practice. Aboriginal health workers still have a broad scope of practice, especially within the AMS service.
8: Did you want to add to that, Josiah, or do you reckon Louise has covered that amply for us?
7: Yeah, I think Louise has really outlined what it is between AHW and the AHP. And I suppose just like adding on to it, like the AHP as well, is like Louise said, is this next step, which is, you know, registered with ARPA and a further scope of practice, allowing you to, you know, use more skills as Louise has said, you know, basically almost like a nurse,
8: yeah,
7: if not the same.
8: Sorry, you were going to say add on there, Carl?
5: Oh, yeah, I was just going to say, especially with the credentialed diabetes educator, you know, you actually can get referrals from doctors to follow up mob, you know, and provide that care and, you know, have your own Medicare provider number. And, you know, and that's also a way of, you know, becoming a sole practitioner in your own right. But it's just so good to hear Josiah and Louise talk about, you know, the pathway and pipeline into their professions where they currently sit now.
8: And let's face it, back in the day, those pipelines and pathways were non-existent. We were essentially locked out of looking after our own mob.
5: Mm-hmm. Absolutely.
8: So what Carl, you touched on this at the beginning there, talking about the health worker and I guess the ad hoc nature of registration across the state. So is that something that the Peak is wanting to do to nationalise standards so that a health worker from Mount Isa can, you know, practice, say, on Thursday Island or, you know, work for Avacho in Victoria?
5: Yeah, that standardisation or harmonising, you know, their scope of practice right throughout Australia, it's one of the big pieces of work that NatsiWIP is actually undertaking. We do have a national workforce implementation plan, and the first strategy within that plan, 1.1, and that talks about standardising the scope of practice for health workers and practitioners right across Australia, because we do know a lot of our mob, and we've heard stories, you know, they want to come back to their communities from other states and territories, but they often find they de-skill themselves because they're not able to practice to the scope that they previously were. So that really has been quite an important piece of work that NatsiWhip has taken on, to look at standardising these scopes of practice right throughout Australia. It's not just about the clinical aspects, but it's also about the drugs and poisons, like immunisations, vaccinations. You know, being able to do that standard across every state and territory.
8: We are talking to Aboriginal and Torres Strait Islander health workers and health practitioners. They've got this big day coming up, the 7th of August, where they want community leaders and organisations to acknowledge and celebrate them. We have Carl Briscoe with us, who's from the National Association of Aboriginal and Torres Strait Islander Health Workers and Practitioners. We've also got the first Aboriginal people to follow this new pathway, if you like, to become diabetes credentialed diabetes educators, in Josiah Little and Louise Gilby. Carl, why do we need a national day for health workers and for health practitioners?
5: Yeah, oh, thanks for that. Yeah, it's really, really, really important. You know, back in 2020, our members actually voted to have a National Day of Recognition. And so the 7th of August was voted by our members as the day when NatsiWhip was established in 2009. So that's now become the National Day of Recognition. You know, the thought was, well, if nurses, doctors, allied health, if they can all have national days, why can't we, as Aboriginal Torres Strait Islander health workers and health practitioners, have our own National Day of Recognition to celebrate the really deadly work that our workforce undertakes in supporting the health and well-being of our mob?
8: So this is your sixth year of this National Day?
5: Yes, our sixth year. When, you know, each year we have different themes, and this year's themes is many paths, many ways. And so that's why, you know, we're looking at showcasing, you know, the different pathways and pipelines that we have. And that's why Josiah and Louise, you know, we really wanted to highlight where they have got to and where they've come from in their careers.
8: Yeah. So, yeah, and it's wonderful to hear their stories. I'm sure that that's not the end of it. Louise, do you have future plans that go beyond what you're doing now?
6: Well, I'm pretty much living the dream now. So this is chronic disease prevention and management has been big on my in my passions, just due to being an Aboriginal health worker for so long. So as being a credentialed diabetes educator, I'm able to see people at my local AMS and help them with their management of diabetes and or prevention, as well as I'm also delivering diabetes yarning with Diabetes Australia. So I'm actually just I'm happy where I'm at now, and this is where I was striving for, and it's a good job that I can just that I enjoy every day and get so much satisfaction out of.
8: What about you, Josiah?
7: Yeah, mine exactly the same. You know, I'm pretty happy with where I'm at the moment. You know, I enjoy education. You know, being in the community, yarning with mob, you know, and just being that clinician and community that people can, you know, feel comfortable with in Yangtze anytime. I think, you know, to quote a friend of mine, I feel like I've won Tats Lotto, to be quite honest. You know, I just feel, yeah, I'm really happy with where I am at the moment and in my job.
8: What would be your one piece of advice, Louise and Josiah, to, say, somebody thinking of changing careers, or, you know, a young person coming out of school, or has started at university or at TAFE and want to pursue, you know, caring for our mob?
6: I would say do it. Like, it really is a rewarding and satisfactory position to work with our own communities and our own people, as well as our own family, you know, coming into the clinic and stuff. It really, to know that you can walk away and say, I've done a good job today, it is very rewarding and satisfying. So I would just say do it.
8: Josiah?
7: Yeah, I agree. You know, my advice would be to people that are just considering it, to go ahead. You know, it's a rewarding role. There are different avenues you can go down. You know, health is so rewarding, you know, and if you choose to go to a different state or territory, you'll never be, you know, without a role, especially like in, you know, Aboriginal communities. It's so great. I'd encourage anybody to, go for it.
8: Yeah. Is that an issue, Carl, for the sector to attract young people? Because I know in our sector, in the media, we struggle because, you know, young people are either looking to make a living, becoming influencers, because that's just the generation that we have of our young people growing up, or they're fly in, fly out, working in mining. So how do you, is that a struggle for the sector to attract young ones?
5: Yeah, it absolutely is. We did a little bit of research back in 2019 and it actually showed that we had an ageing workforce. I suppose what NATSIWIP has actually put in place now is a national mentoring training program. And so this really does train up, you know, our more experienced workforce in order to support the next generation coming through so that they don't feel isolated, you know, they're not left on their own. And so to really keep these younger ones in the workforce, that's one of the, I suppose, initiatives that NATSIWIP has really implemented. But then we also, once they've completed the mentor training, we also ensure that they're given the opportunity to become to be on our list of national mentors, so students from all across Australia can actually link in and tap into these mentors. I mean, that is available on our members portal, so our full members get access and students get access to our members portal and the link in to these mentors.
8: And, you know, my next question was actually going to be about that ageing workforce, because I know that happens in my sector as well, is that them old ones don't want to let the jobs go. They don't want to relinquish their roles, because I guess they don't want to retire because they love the job so much.
5: Yeah, look, I think, you know, our mob come into, especially these professions of Aboriginal health workers, Aboriginal health practitioners, like, they're really, the motivation really is to help our mob, you know. And, you know, when you see someone, you know, say, for instance, you know, reduce their sugar readings, you know, and bring them into all the ranges, that actually gives you the motivation to keep going and trying to help our mob, you know, in more of a wider scale and a bigger area and But I think that's what keeps a lot of our professions, you know, within the workforce, because, you know, they are actually doing really deadly work to support our mob's health and well-being.
8: Point taken. I'm kind of the opinion, here, go retire now and let us look after you and help you manage whatever health issues you have as you get older as well. So any last sort of message for mob before I let you go?
5: Look, I just want everyone to get behind this National Day of Recognition on the 7th of August. You know, look at celebrating with either a morning tea, you know, a walk, you know, a barbecue or a lunch. Really get behind this National Day of Recognition, because this is our day to really celebrate the deadly work that our Aboriginal and Torres Strait Islander health workers and health practitioners that we undertake in our communities.
8: And any final words from you, Louise, or Josiah? How do you want to be celebrated on the 7th of August?
6: I think it's really important that the organisations do celebrate, and, you know, it's the chance to celebrate our profession and all the work that we do and the positive health outcomes and the real impacts that we do have in our communities. So it is a good chance to have a good celebration for them.
8: Josiah, has the workplace got a special day planned?
7: Yeah, I think... you know, for the 7th of August, Carl and Louise said, it's great for, you know, the organisations to get behind the health workers and practitioners and, you know, celebrating and acknowledging the workforce and what we do. I think it's really great. And I'm hoping that just like a small morning tea or something would be great on my end, yeah.
8: Awesome. Look, I do appreciate you spending some time with me today here on the Let's Talk program. Congratulations to you, Louise, and to you, Josiah, for your achievements. And Carl, you know, plenty more work ahead of you. And I'm sure your members will probably give you some more work to do, no doubt.
5: Yeah, thank you very much for that.
6: Thank you.
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8: Yes, hello and welcome to Let's Talk. I am Karen Durante. To begin with, I'd like to acknowledge our ancestors and our elders whose shoulders we stand on. I also want to acknowledge traditional owners of the land where you're listening to this broadcast or podcast from. And I also want to acknowledge Aboriginal and Torres Strait Islander peoples have never ceded their sovereignty. Well, we're just past halfway mark of this year's NRLW season, and someone who's keen to get back into action is Leilani Montgomery. Leilani is the Brisbane NAIDOC's recipient of the Sportsperson of the Year Award, sponsored by Deadly Choices, and she's with me now. Hey, Leilani, welcome to Let's Talk.
9: Morning. Thank you for having me. It's a pleasure.
8: Congratulations on the Sports Person of the Year Award. We'll talk a bit about that shortly, but firstly, tell us who your mob are.
9: Yeah, so, like you said, my name is Leilani. My mob is Kamilaroi, down from Tamworth Ways out there, but I have very strong ties to Darkindjong country back on the Central Coast where I grew up and learnt all about my culture.
8: Well, look, I said, you're the Sportsperson of the Year for this year's Brisbane NAIDOC Awards, and I want to find out how you actually got into rugby league in the first instance.
9: So I got into rugby league through playing touch and Oztag as a little kid. So I grew up playing touch since I was maybe like 7 and kept going out through those pathways, and then eventually turned to league through one of my best mates, Jessie Southwell, who actually currently plays for the Brisbane Broncos. She told me to come and have a run at this rugby league game in Newcastle when we were like, I think 16. And then from there, I just kept playing when I was 17. And then got into some junior rep pathways through school programs with the Roosters. And then I've been with the Roosters throughout my junior pathways and was fortunate enough to get picked up by the Titans when I was 18. So, and then made the move up to Queensland from there.
8: Has it exceeded what your expectations were, particularly after playing touch football and Oztag? Not that I'm downplaying that they're great sports too.
9: No, 100%. Rugby league has always been good fun playing with my best mates, but coming up into this professional space has exceeded so many of my expectations. It's an incredible space to be in, like the two sports. They come hand in hand with each other, you know, getting my ball skills and my more footy IQ and eyes up ability from touch football and Oztag definitely helped the transformation into league. However, I do think the contact overall takes the winner for the expectations of rugby league and how heavy it is on your body.
8: Yeah, well, it is a high impact sport. We see that in the men's game, and we certainly see it in the women's game. You did a hammy. Was that in opening round?
9: No, I got a head knock in the opening rounds. I was out for two weeks, and then I've just picked up a hammy throughout rehab. When I went and played a game for Brisbane Tigers for my rehab coming back, so then I picked up a hammy through there, yeah.
8: Oh, gosh, what's the recovery process for a hamstring?
9: Looking at a minimum of 3 to 4 weeks. So coming up shortly, trying to see if I can get fit for possibly next weekend, but maybe even trying to push this weekend, but you can't really push the hamstrings. They're too dangerous to push, but if it was up to me, I'd be out there already.
8: yeah, you'd be keen to get back. And in fact, I think
9: 100%.
8: Your old team and your mate's team, Jesse, Broncos, Roosters and Titans are the top three as we approach round six of the NRL. That's kind of like the halfway mark, if you like, of the season. Tell me, is the culture a little bit different from Roosters at Titans?
9: I really enjoy the culture at Titans. I've enjoyed it since I've moved here. Obviously, being like a younger 16 to 17-year-old girl with the Roosters, I was just so happy to be there. So culture wasn't necessarily something I picked up on too much in the sense of I was just stoked to be there. The girls there are amazing at the Roosters. You know, I worked and trained alongside people like Isabel Kelly, Jocelyn Kelleher, Jess Sturgis, Olivia Koenig, all those big name, incredible athletes. So the culture at Titans is different in the sense of it's a home. I've moved away from home, so they've really took me in, and this, like, the sisterhood that we have at the Titans is unmatched to any club I've been with. They're just beautiful people and a beautiful club that really prides themselves on culture and homegrown connection, if that makes sense. They're really big on connection, and the whole club across the board is really big on culture. So it's been a really easy space to be in and grow in.
8: Yeah. And, you know, you've had some representative duties as well, having been picked for the Indigenous All-Stars for this year, but also last year. That how does that make you feel as a First Nations woman?
9: Oh, it's the most incredible form of sport to me that I can play. It's my favourite team to be a part of. I've always said to our head coach, her name's Jess Skinner, she's also the head coach for the Jewelrys at the moment. I've always said that, you know, All-Stars was the one jersey I really wanted to wear over a Jewelrys jersey any day. All-Stars was the one thing that meant the most to me, just to be able to represent my family, my culture, and also just all of our Indigenous people that come and use sport, especially rugby league, as their sense of identity, and just to create a space where you can have you know, your footy side of it, but also how you are as a person just comes out and you learn so much. It's the most incredible space to be in. It's a sisterhood you create and a brotherhood with the men's as well. It's just this incredible community. And just to be able to represent my mob and my family at both of those tournaments, is, it always is going to be the highlight of the year for me.
8: Well, while you are playing, you know, you're a professional player, it is the case, though, that you still need a day job. You can't quite just live out as just a NRLW player. You have to get some income somewhere.
9: Yes, that's right. It's good fun while it lasts. But, yeah, no, at the moment I'm an Aboriginal Educational Officer at Eleanora High School. So I work at the high school and at Tweed River High School as well, actually, just started there. So I'm at two schools working in Aboriginal education with our youth. It's the most incredible job. I love it so much. I get to work alongside these beautiful students that are helping them to create a culturally safe space for them, a space where they can learn about their culture and just really have a space where that they can come and ask any questions. We try and look to help our kids for the future as much as we can, whether that's uni, whether that's TAFE, whether that's none of the above and they just want to work. Like, it's just the most incredible space to be in. These kids are awesome kids and, you know, everyone's different. Everyone has their own different home lives, but these kids just show up and are proud to be who they are in their culture. And it's just fun for me to be around and make new connections with these kids, especially when they all follow footy as well. It's definitely humbling being in a school when you play footy with these kids. They don't hold back at all on what they think, but it's a great space to be in with these kids. It's a job I really enjoy.
8: So they know you play for the Titans.
9: Yeah.
8: Do they give you a hard time about the men's team?
9: Oh, all the time. They give us a hard time about it. Every team, every game, like we're playing it. They're so funny. They'll come up to me, tell me my exact thoughts on what they thought the game, how the game went, and how I played, and it's good. It's quite funny, actually. I tell them all, you guys go play footy, I'll come watch you then. And they go, oh, no, miss, don't worry about it. But they're beautiful kids. They came to my home game that we played against the Roosters. I had a few of them come up and watch. And at the moment, I'm really lucky to be in the space I am because I've got three girls doing the Indigenous boots for our boys this weekend. So it's really cool, inclusive space.
8: Yeah. And look, not that I mean to, downplay the men's team. I mean, they have had some wins this season, and good when they do come together as a team. But, you know, look, the Brisbane Broncos, who'd have thought that they'd be where they are, you know, in terms of the men's game. But the girls are, you know, travelling pretty well.
9: Yeah, for sure. Well, that's the whole point of the game. Hey, like, you can go from being in a top two team last year to a previous team to not making the eight. Like, that's just how footy goes, and that's how seasons vary. And the boys are doing really well at the moment, which is awesome. But they've got a great culture, and they're really supported by the club. So it's awesome to see them winning, which we know they can do, and we back them as a girls team as well. So we have their backs throughout every win, every loss, doesn't matter. But it's good fun watching us girls get in the top three. We've been in the top three for the last 2 weeks, which is awesome. It's really exciting because the whole Gold Coast gets amongst us. So we feel the love and the support, which is awesome.
8: Hey, look, we'll take a break and we'll come back and talk more about the season ahead for you, but also, talk about that NAIDOC award too. I imagine it was a surprise, but hang on to that thought. We'll come back to you in a moment.
9: In the top three for the last 2 weeks, which is awesome. It's really exciting because the whole Gold Coast gets amongst us. So we feel the love and the support, which is awesome.
8: Hey, look, we'll take a

0: Cool. Yes, and I'm spending some time with Leilani Montgomery, who is this year's Brisbane NAIDOC recipient of the Sportsperson Award, sponsored by Deadly Choices. And Leilani, just before we went to that music break, I did want to ask about when you learnt that you'd been one, nominated and also shortlisted for this particular NAIDOC category.
1: Yeah, it was a funny one. My auntie and I were really close, and she was actually invited to the awards, and she goes, "Oh, did you know that you're a nominee for this award?" I said, "No." I said, "Not at all." I said, "I was very unaware of the nomination, and I was very unaware that I would even be thinking about attending the awards just as it was in season." So that was a bit of a shock, and I didn't think much of it at all. I was like, "Oh, yeah, like, that's nice to be considered." And then I found out I got shortlisted was I actually just had a phone call, and I picked up the phone at school while I was working, and I got to speak to someone with AAA, and they told me that I had been shortlisted for the award, and all about what the award was about what the awards night was, when it was, and et cetera. And I was extremely confused and taken back, thinking nothing of the first conversation about the nomination. And I was, so that's how I found out, which was pretty exciting. It was good fun, but I was very taken back, and then had to make a few phone calls to our media at Titans and see if I could get them in to make some videos and do an interview at Titans. So that all came really quick, which was luckily that obviously Titans are very big supporters of it. But yeah, I was extremely taken back, and yeah, that was probably my reaction, was just, oh yeah, I didn't think much of it at all. And then when I got shortlisted, I was like, oh, this actually is probably looking a bit closer than I thought.
0: Now, did you have something nice to wear, or did you have to go out and get something?
1: No, I had to go out and buy something. I had to check my wardrobe. All there was in my wardrobe was my footy clothes or my work clothes. None of those are going to work. So I had to go out and buy something. Luckily, I had my mum come up with me, so we went shopping for the day, which was nice.
0: Oh, not lovely. And so was your mum excited for you?
1: Yeah, she was super excited. My mum knows a lot about the Brisbane NAIDOC Awards, and so she was just stoked to be there, let alone to see that I was shortlisted. So, yeah, she was very excited. And we spent the night in Brisbane. We went out for dinner. It was very nice.
0: Goodness me, how did she react when your name was read out?
1: She actually, I'll throw her under the bus here, she might have had a little cry. I could see it when I was doing my speech. I looked over and she had a few tears in her eyes, which was nice. But yeah, she was just ecstatic for me. She was very proud, which was nice.
0: Yeah, meanwhile you were stoic, you're like, you know, water off a duck's back.
1: No, I was so nervous. I realised I had to say a speech. I was very unprepared, because I was like, oh, no way I'm winning. There's so many amazing people in this room. And then when they called my name up, I was like, oh no, and now I need to think of a speech. And very unprepared, which was not how it should have been. I definitely should have been more prepared.
0: So have you come down from the win? I guess for you it's been back to work and also back to the field.
1: No, 100%. Our lives are very busy as like semi-professional athletes and working as well. So it was a really cool weekend to really just soak it all in and be a part of it. But no, went straight back to work that Monday and straight into training the next few weeks, and then dealt with the HIA and the hammy. So it went straight hand in hand. It's been a busy few weeks, and it's been non-stop, but it's just how it is sometimes. So it's been nice to have, you know, conversations like these where I get to remind myself that I actually did win this incredible award and how lucky I actually am.
0: Yeah. I did ask during the break about, you know, we talked about your representative football. Of course, you know, we have some really big football carnivals in our own communities. Of course, the biggest one in New South Wales would be the Koorie Knockout. And here in Queensland is the Queensland Cup. And you were saying you have played Koorie Knockout. Tell us about that.
1: So I played Koorie Knockout for the first time last year. I was lucky enough, Titans don't normally let us play just due to injuries, but we had a new high performance manager, and he's all about culture, and he was very happy for us to go and play. He knew how much it meant to

0: for us, which was awesome. We had I went and played for Darkandjong Waters, which is Darkandjong where I grew up back home. So it was a really cool experience for me to connect with all my girls back home, all my sisters, all the people I grew up with, to represent, you know, just our community. We're a very small community back home. So when we went to Koori Knockout, we were playing teams like War and Red Ferns, and we were a tiny team compared to them. But it's not about that when you go up there. It's just about connecting with everyone, seeing everyone, being around it. It was pretty awesome. But yeah, Darkandjong Waters is who I played with and who I'll look to play with again this year.
1: Yep. How did you go in your first...
0: We got knocked out on the first round.
1: Oh, don't.
0: Yeah, but the girls gave it a good crack. We played... We played All Blacks, Red Fern All Blacks. So they were in the top four this year. So we played them first up and they won it last year, I think, as well. So we had a tough draw, but the girls gave it a good crack. They didn't flog us, which was good.
1: So what's your thinking in terms of prepping for the next Koori Knockout, particularly if you get a tough team like the Red Fern All Blacks? Gee.
0: Yeah. I think it's all about connection. Like, we just love our team. We love the weekend. We just love being a part of it. Hopefully we can get some more trainings together. I think that was a problem last year, was all of us are busy coming from different areas. Some of us have kids. Some of us travel down everywhere. So maybe to get some more trainings in together and, you know, get a part of it and be around it would be good. But in all honesty, we all just come up to the weekend for the weekend itself. Like, the footy is a major part of it, but it's all about the connections for us. So whilst we don't mind where we place, we obviously would like to make it past the first round. Mm.
1: So you live pretty much on saltwater country. Have you adapted to it? Have you taken up surfing as a pastime?
0: Well, back home where I live on the Central Coast, I live on the beach. So I am a very, like, saltwater woman is definitely in my blood. I've grown up with the saltwater. So I used to surf as a kid, but to tell you now, I could not get up and surf right now. But definitely on the beach, swimming all the time.
1: Yeah. Oh, sorry. I thought you were, what's it? So you were born in Tamworth?
0: No, born in on the Central Coast.
1: On the Central Coast, sorry. So, yes, yeah. Like you say, you were a saltwater woman for a long time. I know this is, your third season with the Titans. And I know you're keen to get back on the field after your head knock and also, you know, that hamstring injury, getting over that. Have you got a plan beyond rugby league?
0: Yeah, I mean, it depends on how the game goes for us. We're in a really great stage at the moment with the game, where we're looking at becoming full-time, hopefully by 2028. But then again, that is also up in the air and that is not 100%. So if things were to go to plan and footy became a full-time job for us females, that would definitely be my career or where I would go. But I've always said I've loved the idea of working in the youth justice systems with our Aboriginal kids and our First Nations kids. That's always just something I've wanted to do since I've left school. My auntie used to be a caseworker. Lots of people back home that I'm close with are caseworkers. It's just something that I've had a real passion for and I'd love to be around, but it's something I just obviously can't do whilst playing footy and having this casual job, because that's going to be a very full-on job that I want to give all my time and space to, not just some.
1: Mm.
0: That would be my plan outside of footy. I would probably be working in that space or even continuing in the space I am in within the education system.
1: Any words of advice for other young women who are potentially looking at the NRLW as a pathway?
0: It would just be say yes to everything you can. I think what's really exciting for young females at the moment in this space is that there are so many opportunities. I think every year there are just more and more opportunities, and I think you just have to say yes to everything you can. Get involved in everything. Don't pass up any opportunities. Just stick your foot in the door and just give it everything you can. It's a really exciting time for these young females, especially our young black girls who are just absolute athletes and are incredible. Like, the space they have to grow and excel is really exciting for them, and I think that if they just say yes to everything, give it a crack and just give it their all, they've left nothing else out there, then at least they won't know. At least they will know that they've tried everything they can in that space.
1: Well, you mentioned Jessie Southwall over at the Brisbane Broncos. She said, you know, have a crack at it. And I guess, you know, as you, there are women in the game who do mentor young upcomers as well. I guess you're lucky you had Jessie and also the women at the Titans.
0: For sure. Yeah, Jessie's been one of my best friends since we were probably 10. So I've been really lucky to grow up with Jessie and have her in the space as a friend and also as a fellow athlete. She's an incredible athlete. So she's been someone I've always looked up to and been really proud to be a friend but proud to be a teammate with as well. And then, yeah, the girls at the Titans are incredible. You know, we've got a leader, Georgia Hale. She is the most incredible leader I've ever been under. She is just so driven and resilient. She's won the Golden Boot for New Zealand. She's the New Zealand Kiwi Ferns captain. She's been our captain for years. She's just an incredible person to work under, as well as, you know, you've got girls like Jamie Chapman, who's just an incredible athlete, a strong Aboriginal woman who's just so culturally safe and just creates such an awesome space for our young Indigenous girls to follow their dreams and look to be someone like her when they're older in the future. I'm very lucky to be surrounded by such incredible females here at the Titans, so it makes the pathway really easy and they set a really good standard for us to be leaders as well, so that when our young kids come up into these pathways, they can see who they want to be like.
1: So I'm curious then, does Jessie expect you to run hard at her when the Titans play the Broncos? I mean, it's that friendship is put to the side. It's, you know, it's about team
0: 100%.
1: Now. She would expect anything
0: as soon as
1: they
0: get
1: you.
0: On the field. No, as soon as we get on the field, friendships are aside. I think that's the best part about our female footy is we are all the exact same, best friends off the field, but as soon as we're on the field, it's a completely different story. We become enemies, especially with the Titans and the Broncos. They've got a bit of a rivalry there, so there'll be no friends on the field for sure.
1: Yeah, well, we definitely see that in the State of Origin, and congratulations to New South Wales for both the men and women's. I think that's, have you had a clean sweep like that before?
0: No, that was the first time that the girls have had a clean sweep, because it's the first time we've had the second time we've had three games. So the first, New South Wales are the first women to do a clean sweep.
1: Oh my goodness. Is that, have you got that feather in your cap, State of Origin? Or is that something?
0: No, not yet. That's something I'll definitely be looking for in the future and definitely striving towards, for sure.
1: Yeah, well, be careful. Those kids might not be your friends anymore.
0: Yeah, I know, 100%. My Tweed River schools will be my friends, but not my Eleonora ones.
1: Yeah. Hey, look, it's been lovely spending some time with you. Congratulations again on the Sports Person of the Year Award, and good luck. Maybe not for round six, but for round six, getting back onto the field. Look forward to seeing you out there.
0: Thank you so much for having me. It's been a pleasure.
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0: The Gig Guide. What's on for September? At the Milton Theatre this Friday, catch Blue Mally and Benji Fowler. The fabulous Thelma Plum is on this Saturday the 5th. C.W. Stone King the following Friday the 11th. Ben Lee and Georgia Mack will be at the Milton Saturday the 26th. And Diesel Friday the 2nd of October. For more info, see the Milton Theatre website. 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Tickets are limited, so book early for this one. And remember, there's trivia every Thursday and the Sunday sessions appearing this Sunday, the 6th, see Tall Sean, the 13th, Kane Calcite and the 20th, Charlie Bassidy. Coming to the Country Club Sunday the 13th of September at 1:30, it's Tapestry, the Carol King Experience, and Saturday the 19th, Elvis and the Beatles come together from 8pm. 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And the Culburra Beach Festival returns the 25th and 26th of September with another big lineup, including Ray Beadle, Horse Drawn Cadillac, Genevieve Chadwick and plenty more going on over the weekend, including the Boomers Bash on Sunday with Les Gock. 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

0: Gig Guide. What's on for September? At the Milton Theatre this Friday, catch Blue Mally and Benji Fowler. The fabulous Thelma Plum is on this Saturday the 5th. C.W. Stone King the following Friday the 11th. Ben Lee and Georgia Mack will be at the Milton Saturday the 26th. And Diesel Friday the 2nd of October. For more info, see the Milton Theatre website. 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For more info and tickets, see the Jervis Bay Brewing Company website. Tickets are limited, so book early for this one. And remember, there's trivia every Thursday and the Sunday sessions appearing this Sunday, the 6th, see Tall Sean, the 13th, Kane Calcite and the 20th, Charlie Bassidy. Coming to the Country Club Sunday the 13th of September at 1:30, it's Tapestry, the Carol King Experience, and Saturday the 19th, Elvis and the Beatles come together from 8pm. Reserve your seats for these shows at the club. And the Culburra Beach Festival returns the 25th and 26th of September with another big lineup, including Ray Beadle, Horse-Drawn Cadillac, Genevieve Chadwick and plenty more going on over the weekend, including the Boomers Bash on Sunday with Les Gock. Get your tickets from the Culburra Beach Festival website. And that's what's on.
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0: welcome, guys.
1: Thank you. How you going?
0: Yeah, pretty good. Great to have you both here today. For you listeners out there, we're recording at John Moroney Correctional Centre out in Western Sydney. It's predominantly a remand jail. Once again, guys, great to have you here. We're all in the same pod. I've spent a little bit of time with you, Lucas. I also spent some time with your brother as well. Mate, I've heard some great things about you as well. Kato, mate, puts his head out for you, speaks very highly of you, sings your praises.
2: Yeah, he does.
0: Yeah. How are you finding it so far? You haven't been in B-Wing long. How you finding B-Wing?
2: I've been there, feels like 3 days. It's flown. I've been there nearly 2 weeks. Grateful.
0: Yeah.
2: Grateful. You know, I've been in the slums. Yep. Here at John Moroney, you know, A&D unit, you know how it is. I've done jail always like that. Finally to be over in a working pod, different environment, you know what I mean? Just like this other night, Lukey left me container down in the kitchen. Been there for 2 nights, no one touched it. Any other yard, you leave it there, turn your eyes for a second, it's gone.
0: Yeah.
2: Just the environment of the boys there, it's just relaxed.
0: It is.
2: And I've never done jail so on ease, like... I just feel comfortable, you know what I mean? Yeah, very comfortable, comfortable.
0: That's good. Is it your first time in, Dylan?
2: No, this is actually my third, unfortunately.
0: Third
2: time, yeah.
0: Yeah.
2: So when I was 19, I was hanging around the wrong crowd and I got pinched for aggravated bronchitis.
0: Okay.
2: So I ended up serving 2.5 years for that on the bottom, and I think it was like 3.5 on top. I was a young man, coming into the system, unsure, you know, and that's why I had to find who I was being in a jungle. Like, I went from Silverwater MWRC to Long Bay. As you know, Long Bay is pretty notorious.
0: Yeah, a bit of a culture shock.
2: Yeah, it was, Chuck and Lass and the other boys. I'm there on ag breaks. Bloke next to me there's on double murders and they're like, holy, you know what I mean?
1: It's different.
2: Yeah, I wasn't expecting that, like, and then my mum come and visits and I say, Mum, I'm here with murderers, you know, like, but you wouldn't pick it.
0: Mm.
2: They're the most humblest blokes, you're like,
0: yeah.
2: Wow.
0: Yeah.
2: After doing it 2.5 years, I come out and I was doing good. I was doing good and I met my ex-partner, she kept me out of trouble. And then in 2022, a pursuit happened. I was the alleged driver. So because I'd been in jail before, ag breaks, all right, boom, they put me back in jail again. My partner at the time, she was pregnant with my youngest. And so I was here at John Moroney 2022, and the court's about to shut. So I got bail, ended up getting bail. Very fortunate because my son was born on the 22nd. Not the 22nd, he was born on the 2nd of January.
0: Okay.
2: 2023. So the court's still shut. So if I hadn't have got bail when I got, I would have missed another child being born due to being incarcerated.
0: Yeah.
2: And anyway, I went to hearing, so local court trial in June. And then, I was all charges dismissed, you know. So they got me here on time just because I've been in before, you know. And then I promised, I said, I'll never come back. So I really tried. And then now, because I've been in jail once again, had an argument with my partner, I'm back here. So it sucks that, you know, we're painted with the same brush, everyone. You've been in jail, you're a criminal, that's it, you deserve to go back.
0: Yeah.
2: This is my last time.
0: Yes.
2: This will be my last time.
0: Yeah.
2: I'm going to be breaking the system. I'm not going to give anyone a chance to bring me back here. And, you know, hopefully in the future I can start inspiring the younger blokes and young men to become better and beat the system.
0: When you know, you know.
2: That's it.
0: And sometimes, you know, you can say, you know, it's this, it's that, but sometimes we just need that bit of a reset, come back here, reality check. It wakes us up, it shocks us, we get out and we conquer.
1: 100%.
2: 100%.
0: Yeah, does it feel very different this time being in than your previous times?
2: Yeah.
0: Yeah.
2: It really does.
0: In what way?
2: The last two times, I believe, like, I deserve to be here.
0: Yeah.
2: I needed it. This time I come in thinking, why am I coming here? And reality checked, I needed it.
0: Yeah.
2: Like, without me thinking I needed it, I really needed it. Like, I was in A-Wing and I wasn't working. And for some reason, I didn't work and I got into Healing the Warrior. And that's where I come to. My ancestors bring me here to go to do the healing the warrior course.
0: Yep.
2: And that's why I knocked back work so much. I didn't understand why I was doing it. I should have been working.
0: Yep.
2: But, you know, then everything started making sense. I'd done the healing the warrior course.
0: Yep.
2: That was a big eye-opener to me. That is a life-changing course. If I can say anything, that's a life-changing course.
0: Yeah. So highly recommended?
2: Highly.
0: Yeah, okay.
2: Highly. Like, coming from someone that has grown up trauma, you know, parents that are junkies, you know, kicked out on the street, surviving myself, you know, I've been through the worst of the worst. That is a life-changing course.
0: Yeah.
2: I remember, and even if you've got a little bit of trauma or you've got a whole lot of trauma, doesn't matter, I recommend you do that course.
0: Yeah, right. Where do you see yourself in 5 years, Dylan?
2: 5 years, hopefully back where I was about 2 years ago.
0: Yep.
2: Had my own business, had my family, had my ass. And I want to be doing social work. Okay. I really want to be helping people. You know, it's just, you take it different from someone, but, you know, I've seen so many people and they try and tell me this, try and tell me that, but I'm like, you don't know me. You don't know anything I've been through.
0: Right. Yeah.
2: So to actually have someone that has been through what you've been through to try and guide them is a lot easier than someone that's gone to uni and been told what's right and wrong, you know
0: Absolutely.
2: What I mean?
0: Yeah, I couldn't agree with you more. Life experience is the best experience you can possibly have. You can go and do degrees, bachelor's, go to university, but then at the end of the day, I think life experience serves a lot more merit.
2: Definitely
0: you
2: know? Does.
0: And you've been there, you've done that, and you can only help at the end of the day.
2: That's it.
0: Thanks, man. Really appreciate it. Lucas.
1: Yep.
0: Welcome, mate.
1: Thank you.
0: How long have you been in John Moroney for now?
1: I've been in John Moroney just under 3 months.
0: Yep.
1: Yeah.
0: Where were you prior to John Moroney?
1: I was in Shortland, which is the first time I've been there.
0: Yep, and it's your first time in or?
1: No, it's actually my third time in. I spent a bit of time in here during COVID. I've done nearly 2 years. I've started off in Silverwater and then done a fair few months in, then came here. So John Moroney's like one of the better jails that you want to go to for a month. They got a lot of courses you can do and just helps out a lot. There's work, so it keeps you busy, makes time a lot easier.
0: Born and bred up the coast?
1: No, so born Blacktown Hospital in Doonside, and then moved to the Central Coast where now my family is and all my friends and the ocean. That's what helps me the most. So it's good.
0: And how did you find that that move, moving away from sort of where you've been brought up to the coast?
1: Man, I think it was probably for the best.
0: Yeah.
1: Like I would have been in jail a long, long time ago for probably worse things. So
0: yeah.
1: Definitely lucky to move up the coast and find the ocean. That's what's helped me the most.
0: Yeah. In what way? How's it helped you?
1: Well, it's mental health. You know, I've obviously gone through a fair bit of shit with my parents and just upbringing. I've got older brothers. I'm the youngest. I've always tried to prove myself. So yeah, I just found myself in trouble. I was always the one getting caught.
0: Yeah.
1: They weren't. So, okay. But I met some people that were surfing and I started surfing now for the last 15 years. I've been competing like professionally around the world. So it's very good.
0: Oh, awesome. Yeah. Whereabouts in the world has it taken you?
1: Well, I've been to Bali, Hawaii, Philippines, and I'm planning to go. I want to go to Antarctica actually. There's a wave over there you can surf.
0: Really?
1: Yeah, it'd be very cold, but I'm on the bucket list for sure.
0: Yeah, right.
1: Yeah.
0: How do you find, obviously, out there you've got your outlet, you've got the ocean, you've got your surfing. What do you have in here that helps you with your mental health?
1: To be honest, the boys, if you don't have a good group of boys, it's going to be pretty hard, you know. Like, get a good celly, you're laughing. Like, it's can open up to them. It's just like another brother.
0: Yeah,
1: it's like
0: right.
1: Someone you need someone there for you.
0: Yeah, we do spend a lot of time locked in together.
1: Yeah, definitely.
0: And I find myself, you know, I have some really good conversations with my celly, and to look at my celly, you'd think, you know, off-looked, you'd think, what the fuck, you know, but, mate, he's a gentleman. I love him.
1: He is.
0: And, I've got all the time in the world for him. What are you doing for work in here?
1: So for work, I'm on the facility maintenance team, so I'm a bit of a builder, but on the outside, I'm a concreter. I've been concreting for the last 15 years.
0: Yep.
1: But I've got a bit handy with formwork and carpentry. My brother's a carpenter, so I'll help him out. So just coming in here, it's kind of just like being at home.
0: Yeah, right.
1: So it's not bad. It keeps you busy.
0: And yourself, Dylan, what do you do for work in here?
2: I'm here on grounds.
0: Oh,
2: on
0: ground maintenance. Grounds maintenance. How are you finding it?
2: Yeah, good. It's cruisy.
0: Yeah.
2: Very cruisy. Coming in winter now.
0: Yep.
2: Grass ain't growing that much.
0: Yeah.
2: It's good. There's some good lads out there.
0: That's it. I'm Chad. I'm here today with Lucas and Dylan. You're listening to Jailbreak. One thing I have sort of established earlier on in the piece from yourself, Dylan, you, Lucas, and also your brother. I mean, your brother's got a very bright future out there. He's got a lot of experience in cranes and craning, building yourself again with concreting, yourself with form working as well. You know, like you can tell you guys are having a crack out there. You're trying your absolute best. But sometimes it doesn't matter what you do in life. You're faced with challenges that, you know, you need to fail to bounce up and learn from it, basically. Definitely. So next time you come across that same challenge, you know what you're doing.
1: Oh, 100%.
0: You
1: know,
0: and you can combat those challenges.
1: 100%.
0: Yeah.
1: But it is kind of hard, you know. Once you're in the system, it doesn't matter. Once you get that min number, it's so much easier to come back. And it's unfortunate. It could be the smallest thing or the biggest thing, but either way, it's just once you got that min, that's it.
0: Absolutely. Yeah, and I mean, it depends on, you know, reflects on what you're doing here as well. Like a lot of people like to, you know, numb the pain.
1: Yeah.
0: You know, I mean, like, I know myself, I'm an addict, you know, and I won't make any excuses about it. I used to not come out and say it like I just did.
1: Yeah.
0: I used to brush it under the carpet and put on a persona, put on a front, try to mask it by being that funny guy, people pleasing. But behind closed doors, you know, I was a mess. Yeah. You know, I had a crack cocaine habit that I couldn't stop. Once I start, I don't stop, you know.
1: And once you put the effort in, you're not going to stop. You know what I mean?
0: But now I know, and I'm a realist. I've come to the realisation and the reality that it's going to be with me the whole time. I need to do things in my life to help me.
1: Keep you busy, like your mind busy.
0: Keep me busy. Also things like identifying high-risk situations. Yeah. It's about who you hang around.
2: Yeah.
0: Like I've said many, many times, you hang around a barbershop, you're going to get a haircut, you know, and you don't realise. And when you're out there, you've got these rose-coloured glasses on and you become complacent. You don't realise the damage that you're causing out there until you take a step back and just have a think, you know, take
1: a moment. For granted, definitely. It's the little things you take for granted, you know, you don't think about it, and then by the end of the day, you're like, well,
0: yeah, absolutely.
1: I've just lost all this and that. And
0: I'll ask you both on saying that. What's the biggest thing that you're missing out there?
1: Definitely my kids and surfing.
0: Yourself?
2: Yeah, definitely being a dad. I miss it, you know. Yeah. My oldest boy, he's 8, he just started playing footy. I got to attend 2 games.
0: Yeah.
2: But I'm missing that. You know, normally I'm very very honest with my kids.
0: Yeah.
2: This is the first time where I'm in jail and I haven't told them I'm in jail. Only because now my oldest, he's 8.
0: Yep.
2: The last time I come in 2022, he come and visited me and that, and he started acting out. You know, and he was saying things he shouldn't be saying.
0: Yeah.
2: You know, like my dad's in jail, wait until my dad gets you out of jail, things like that. So that was a big eye opener for me, you know. So this time I just told him, I said, like I've spoken to him, I said, Dad's away, you know, he's fixed himself.
0: Yeah.
2: Like, I remember being a kid, I remember seeing everything. Like,
0: absolutely.
2: You know what I mean?
0: Yeah, and like, me too.
2: As much as I think my son hasn't seen things, he has. So that's why.
1: They always say, no matter what.
2: That's it.
0: Like, and they're like sponges as well.
2: Yeah, exactly right.
0: And in you both saying it's your children that you're missing the most, it's a trifecta with me because I'm definitely missing my children as well. And at the end of the day, when kids are involved, you need to do what you need to do to best protect them, regardless. Right. I mean, 100%. Even if you have to tell a white lie, yourself by saying you're keeping some things from me. I'm actually being more honest with my kids now.
2: Yep.
0: I've never been to jail before.
2: Yep.
0: And I reflect back now and I think I really sort of am dirty with myself on how I had previously acted. I was in the midst of my addiction. Obviously, you can imagine, like, when you're in that sort of stage, you do things that, you know, aren't right.
1: Yes.
2: Yeah.
0: Like, I love my kids more than anything in this world. I'll never harm them in any way. But now it's just made me want to be that better person and basically protect them more and keep them sort of away from all that sort of lifestyle, you know.
1: Exactly.
0: Back then, I thought by taking them to the shops and buying them whatever they wanted or giving them whatever they wanted, spoiling them is the best thing that I could do.
2: No.
0: But a simple thing of, you know, being there for them, listening to them, having a laugh with them, you know, kicking the ball around the backyard, that's all they want as kids.
1: It's the little things
0: in life, you know.
1: It is.
0: And you remember, like, I still remember things from when I was 7 years old. Like, I can go back to 1988. I was 7 years old, and I remember things that happened between my mother, my father, my brother, sister, family members, that you hang on to it.
1: Definitely.
0: And
1: it stays there for life.
0: It scars you, you know. But with having a clear mind and addressing those underlining issues, we can evolve into a better person. And it's hard for me to put it into words, but I think all three of us know, you know.
1: 100%.
0: Yeah.
2: But it's the same my mum always told me. She goes, the best present is being present.
0: Absolutely.
2: 100%. And you know, my dad, you know, in our jail,
0: yep.
2: He would get out and buy us this, buy us that, take us here, take us there, you know, trying to buy our love. But, you know, then I grew up and I was like, you know what, if he was just there,
0: yeah,
2: it would have been so much better.
0: Yeah.
2: You know what I mean? And so that's what I take out. Like, I love my dad to bits, you know what I mean? Yeah. You know, he's done some questionable things. Like, he's on the other side of the law, you know what I mean? He wasn't raised right.
0: Yeah.
2: And either was I.
0: Yeah.
2: But so I take all the good things from my dad and I do the same. But all the bad things that I remember, I flip the switch, you know what I mean? Yeah. So I'm learning from my dad's mistakes as well as, like, my dad, when he loves, he loves hard.
0: Yeah.
2: So, unfortunately, I've got that heart too, you know? Yeah. Like, I love and I love hard. Doesn't matter if you're my partner, you're my parent, or you're my brother that I've met in jail, you know what I mean?
0: Yeah.
1: 100%.
2: Like, I love hard.
0: So. Yeah. I get exactly what you're saying, Dylan. I'm the same. I love hard as well, you know? At the end of the day, your parents are always your parents. Blood's thicker than water.
1: Yeah.
0: Even with my partners, like, I've got a partner that we're not together at the moment. But, you know, I love her to death. She's done, you know, things that were wrong by me, but I've certainly done, you know, a lot worse to her. You know what I mean?
2: There's a trifecta there as well.
1: Yeah, absolutely. We're all going through that right now.
0: And I mean, if we can, you know, and I think in time it's growth.
1: Yeah.
0: You know what I mean? Like, we have a connection with someone maybe that we never felt with other people, even other people that we have had children with.
2: Definitely.
0: Like this one person, like, it doesn't matter, regardless of the children, we've got that connection with them.
2: Yeah.
0: But I think in time does a lot.
2: Yeah.
0: A lot of things. You know what I mean? But just keeping an open mind at the end of the day.
3: Jailbreak's about people sharing their lived experience of incarceration, hopefully giving you some hope that things will be different when you leave.
0: So what's the plan, fellas, when you get out?
1: Oh, I'm just going to go straight back to work, to be honest. Like, I've been saying it. I just can't wait to get out and pour some concrete. Like, it's one of my favourite things to do. I know it's a job, but I love it. Take pride in it. I've been doing it for a long time now. And, yeah, some of the people you meet, some of the places I've been to Western Australia, I've been to Cobar, I've been to Bourke. I've just poured concrete in places that you shouldn't pour concrete, and it's the best.
0: Yeah.
1: I've been in the mines for the last 6 years, and it's good. It's good industry. It's a lot of free time, and in the mines they give you a lot of there's a lot of courses as well in there if you've got mental health.
0: Yep.
1: So it's mates in construction is very good.
0: Yep.
1: So if you're ever struggling, you can always reach out and someone's always there to help.
0: Absolutely. Yeah. And even in here,
1: definitely.
0: Everyone out there listening, I mean, everyone's got something. You never know what's behind someone and what someone's actually going through.
2: Exactly right.
1: Yeah.
0: Reach out. Don't be afraid to put your hand up, speak to a SAPO. Even do some laps with a mate, have a 100%. Chat. You know?
2: Yeah.
0: I don't know anyone in where we are that if said, you know, let's go do a lap or have a yarn, I don't think they're going to knock you back.
2: Yeah, nah.
1: No chance. Everyone's too nice. Everyone. It's good.
2: You see someone just sitting there in the head, you go, come do a lap, Brian.
0: That's it.
2: You know what I mean?
0: Yeah.
2: And if they don't want to open up, but you let them know you're there, you know?
0: Yeah, so that's right.
2: It's good.
0: Yeah. What about yourself, Dylan? What's the plan?
2: Well, this time I'm changing up. Normally I do what Lucas does, just get out, start doing a normal thing, get back into work and that. This time I'm getting out, I'm on to do rehab for me. I want to put more obstacles in the way of relapsing.
0: Yep.
2: But I want to go see Uncle Ivan and work through my trauma. That's a big thing I want to do. I want to fix me.
0: Yep.
2: I want to work through my trauma, work through my mental health. Get properly medicated and become the best version of me.
0: Yep.
2: So then I can be a better dad, a better son, a better partner, a better brother, a better uncle.
0: Yep.
2: And then while also doing this, I'll be working, but not just work.
0: Yep.
2: I'll be evenly balancing it between fixing myself and working, because everyone knows out there it ain't cheap to survive.
0: Absolutely.
2: So, you know, I'll be working, but I'll be doing a lot of working on me, fixing me, because... Yep. You can only cover up so much before you hit like a speed bump.
0: Absolutely.
2: And then it's either you stumble or you keep going. And I normally stumble and, you know, my poison's heroin. I'm always, I'm back there.
0: Yeah.
2: And being a heroin addict working, no one can see it.
0: Yeah.
2: Like, it's very hard. Like, I hid my addiction for 6 months, my relapse. No one could even tell the thing.
0: Yeah. You know? You're a functioning addict.
2: Yeah. So,
0: I'm the same. Mate, and to look at you and to speak to you, I wouldn't have had the slightest inkling of you been you know, having a problem with heroin.
2: Yeah, exactly. You know what I mean? I've been on poison since 17 too, you know.
0: Yeah, and I'm the same. Drugs have been with me since I've been 12 years old, you know.
2: That's it.
0: Basically, what might work for you might not work for Lucas. What works for Lucas might not work for me. You know, it's different steak for different taste at the end of the day.
2: Yeah. We've got to find out what works for us.
0: Yeah, and like what you said, mate, it makes a lot of sense. You know, underlining issues are sometimes going to resurface.
2: Yeah.
0: I mean, it could be at a drop of a hat. It could be it could be whilst you're grieving a death, an argument, you know, and you don't want that to surface.
2: Yeah.
0: You know, you want to address it. It's a thing, you know, and we want to be our best version of ourself.
2: Yeah,
0: basically,
2: we definitely do.
0: Absolutely,
1: a lot of people push that trauma down. You know, they'll try to forget about it, try and move past it, but you're right; it's going to come back no matter what.
0: But I've got to say, we are evolving now. I mean, back 10 years ago, even 5 years ago, there wasn't a lot of help like with mental health. There wasn't. Nah. As kids, I could never go say to my dad, "Oh, you know, I couldn't have a conversation with my dad."
2: Definitely not.
0: You know. And all we knew was to numb the pain.
1: Yep.
2: I'm saying if we were doing this 5-10 years ago, we wouldn't be talking about this.
1: No way.
2: Not a chance. You know what I mean? We wouldn't be talking about how much men actually struggle and you know what I mean? It's like, no, we're fine.
1: It was never spoken about. We weren't allowed to have feelings or anything like that. We just had to be the tough people. And
2: Even cutting laps. Cutting laps, you wouldn't be telling the boys what you're going through. Yeah. You know, I'm fighting with my partner or my partner doesn't. You wouldn't be saying that.
0: Or even being able to cry. Like, I remember as a kid, like I'll cry, and I'll say, I'll give you something to fucking cry about.
2: You're gonna cry for.
0: Mate, the other day I had a funeral, and it was a family friend of a close friend, and I came here, and I didn't cry at all, right? Yeah. And I get back to the wing, and it was past lock-in, and I get back there anyway. I was just, the boys were like, "Oh, what's going on? Where you been, bro? What's happening?" I said, "Oh, you know, I had a funeral." I said, "Oh, are you right, bro?" Anyway, when I started explaining that I was at a funeral, I started fucking bawling my eyes out.
1: Yeah.
0: I felt a bit like a fuckwit at the time, but mate, the guys that I did it in front of, like, they're, you know, they're proper guys. I'm like, fuck. I said, "Mate, you know what?" They said, "Don't worry about it. There's nothing wrong with crying, 100%. You know." And I thank them for that, you know.
2: Yeah. I seen Lukey just look straight at me. So I've been going through some stuff, you know. Lukey's suddenly going through it now, so he sort of knows. But I come over to B Wing, and I shit you not, the first night of yarning that with Lukey, I made a phone call and I cried.
0: Yeah.
2: I cried, and you know, I felt comfortable to sit there in my cell with Lucas, because Lucas is my cellmate, and cry. And you know, I finished the phone call, I jumped up and I said, "Sorry, bro." I said, but, you know, I felt comfortable crying.
0: Yeah. No, that's good, man.
2: You know, so I just, you know, to feel that comfortability around someone that you can actually just cry. Because, you know, I was in the Bronx in D-Wing.
0: Yeah.
2: You know what I mean? You can't be weak over there.
0: Nah. It's a different environment.
2: Yeah. Being in the work, probably be. I'm telling you, I was in the cell for 20 minutes, I feel like, and I was crying.
0: Yeah.
2: Like, I just felt that comfortable.
0: Yeah. And what you just said there, Dylan, the environment, that plays a big part, not only in here, but out there as well. We're all a product of our own environment.
1: Definitely.
0: Yeah. So you're just obviously cellies.
2: Yeah, we're cellmates.
0: No wonder you said that depends on who your cellie is.
1: Yeah, that's it. I've got a good cellie. I'm lucky. I'm definitely lucky.
0: Hey, Dylan, just getting back to what you're saying about, like, you want to do rehab. Have you? And you mentioned something before about Ivan. Is that an elder of some sort? Or?
2: Yeah. So Uncle Ivan Clark. He works out of Rainbow Lodge. Okay. So that's another rehab. So I'm.
0: That's in Glebe, isn't it?
2: Yeah, it's in Glebe. They normally only want boys from jail.
0: Yeah.
2: You know what I mean?
0: Yeah.
2: Well, Uncle Ivan, he has been through a lot. You know, so just to see what he's done and how far he's come.
1: It's inspiring.
2: It's inspiring. Yeah. It really is.
0: You ever been to rehab before?
2: Never. I've always been in denial.
0: Okay.
2: I was like, what's rehab going
0: to
2: do?
0: Yeah. But you know what? That might be a good thing.
2: Yeah.
0: I've been to two rehabs.
2: Yep.
0: I wasn't ready.
2: Yeah.
1: Sometimes you have to be ready. Yeah. You do.
2: And that's how I feel I am now.
0: Yeah.
2: I feel like I want to do it for me.
0: But I actually researched it quite extensively throughout my 2 years. You don't know this. We used to have a program here called the ASP program.
2: Yep.
0: It's an 11-week program. You're in a different unit. I was there. Long story short, I ended up staying there for, instead of 11 weeks, I was there for 14 months. And I became their mentor. And I had in my head, and I still want to do it, I wanted to do a rehab. And I researched, a number of rehabs. There's one particular rehab out there I think you'll be really suited to, because there's one rehab out there that once you continue the program and you want to take that next step and go down that path of being a counsellor, being a getting involved in drug and alcohol as a facilitator, they'll take you on board.
2: Is that the Glen?
0: No. It's 180 TC.
2: 180 TC.
1: That's just around the road.
0: That's in Yarramundi, North Richmond. Yeah.
2: Yeah.
0: And I've heard really good things about it. So if you wanted some further details about that, or if any of the other ones that I've got a whole heap, and I've got notes on them as well. Yeah. And that goes for anyone out there listening as well. If you guys would like maybe our sort of opinion, or if you think that you want to ask us a question about rehab, myself, Dylan, Lucas, or anyone at all that has been on the program, please don't hesitate, write to us. It's 2SER, PO Box 123, Broadway, New South Wales, 2007. All right, guys, that brings us to the end of the show. Oh, it's been awesome. It's been such a pleasure to have you both here today. Dylan, Lucas, thanks once again, fellas.
1: Thank you. Thanks for having us.
0: Nah, mate, it's an absolute pleasure. Is there anything else that you'd like to add or ask, or anything that you want to reach out to our listeners?
2: Guys, I just want to say to you, don't be afraid to reach out to the show, to reach out to you, Shelly, to reach out to one of the boys in the yard. It ain't weak to speak. It's sad to see how much boys are struggling out there. It starts with you, and I guarantee there's always going to be someone that's willing to help you, fix you, get to where you want to be, and enjoy life, guys.
1: Yeah, well said.
0: Yeah, absolutely. I couldn't have said it better myself, Dylan. And write to us, guys, if there's any questions, anything at all. If you want to be on the program, if you want to share your story, please write to us at Jailbreak 2SER, PO Box 123, Broadway, New South Wales, 2007. I'm Chad. See you next time.
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Liking this sound, it's called 47th Street. To open up on this week's edition of the Urban Meltdown.

these country folk figured out how to make a way. Our people made something out of nothing. There's always been magic in our DNA. From our art, our poetry, to the music we play, the whole world watches. Our black renaissance was put on full display. We were raised right. Traditions were passed down. We welcomed new life. We had our own doctors and banks. We had our fair share of unfair fights. We weren't all rich. This felt like a small piece of heaven. We spread love from the lake to state on 31st.

0: that one.
1: This boogie's in my soul. This boogie's in my soul.
2: The latest sounds there from Chaka Khan, featuring Snoop Dogg on that one as well. It's called Boogie's in My Soul. Given it to you a few times over the last couple of months. That one's still doing the rounds at the moment. Before that, Layla Hathaway and her tune, 47th Street. Brett Costello with you for the Urban Meltdown Radio Show, keeping you up front and in front. New album from Eric Bellinger is out now. This one's our choice cut from the album, not necessarily the official single. There has been a few of those floating around. This is Cry In Front Of You. Do check out the new Eric Bellinger album. It's the Urban Meltdown.

slowing things down. Their latest release from Coco Jones. Loving most of her stuff. That one is called Love Me Through. Well, Beanie Man has got a new album release. It's called Eminence. As you'd expect, plenty of dancehall reggae-flavoured type of tunes on there from Beanie Man. But he opens the album with a collaboration from Rick Ross, which is a little bit different. This track is called 305-876. It's using the old Juicy Fruit track from Matume that was also made famous for hip-hop fans by the notorious B.I.G. Something a little bit different from Beanie Man. We're liking this one. 305-876, it's called. From the Eminence album, here on the Urban Meltdown. Ricky Ross.

thought the sample sounded familiar in that tune, you got to cast your mind back to the 90s and remember the track from Shy, If I Ever Fall in Love. That one's been done by Chameleon featuring C. Locke. And the name of the track in 2026 is called In Here. Don't forget, if you'd like to link with the Urban Meltdown during the week, there's a few ways you can do that. Facebook.com/Urban Meltdown Worldwide. 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Just search the Urban Meltdown. There's a few playlists over there you can check out that kind of mirror the type of sounds that you're hearing up here on the radio show. So if you like the show, you're going to love the Spotify playlists as well. Before too long, we're giving you the new one from Erykah Badu. It's called Witch Doctor. But first, a tune that's been flying high in the UK soul charts. Paul Simpson presents Leon Neal. And this tune, it's called When Somebody Loves You, here on the Urban.

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track that's literally just dropped recently. Latest one from Honey Baby, featuring Grammy-nominated rapper J.I.D. The track is called A Thousand Times. And if you just joined us before that one, Eli Derby, latest smooth offering from him called Fine As You. Latest release now from Lucky Day, keeping things pretty smoothed out on this edition of the Urban Meltdown. Nowhere Fast from Lucky Day. Brett Costello with you.

Liking that sound. It comes from Markay, M-A-R hyphen K. The track It's Over here on the Urban Meltdown. A little something for you. Brett Costello keeping you up front and in front when it comes to everything urban. This next artist, Lumani, the tune Mind Your Business.

sounds of Jalen Chords there, and the track is called My Boo. 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Just search The Urban Meltdown, give us a like and a follow there. You can check out plenty of the tracks that have featured on the Urban Meltdown radio show over the recent months. You'll certainly hear this next guy there, Nate James, one of the quality releases over recent weeks. The track is called Set the Tone. We'll give you that one first before getting into Nipper and Blast together on a track called Homegrown. You know how we do. Keep you up front and in front on the Urban Meltdown.

0: 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We brew so that you can have a place to come and sip in the sun and bond over the good stuff. 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
0: Can you cut an extra key from a car? 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
0: Sounds like he knows what he's doing. Has he been around here long?
1: Oh, yeah, he's got over 20 years of locksmithing in the general area, and it makes him the longest-running locksmith in the Jervis Bay and Basin region.
0: Sounds good. I'll give him a call.
1: Don't lose it. 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

0: The Gig Guide. What's on for September? At the Milton Theatre this Friday, catch Blue Mally and Benji Fowler. The fabulous Thelma Plum is on this Saturday the 5th. C.W. Stone King the following Friday the 11th. Ben Lee and Georgia Mack will be at the Milton Saturday the 26th. And Diesel, Friday the 2nd of October. For more info, see the Milton Theatre website. The Bloomfield Festival gets underway from this Friday, September the 4th, with live music, interactive workshops and global cuisine. Hosted in pristine bushland alongside the Shoalhaven River, it offers a feast for the senses. More information can be found at the bloomfieldfestival.com.au website. At the Jervis Bay Brewing Company in Woolamaya, on Saturday the 5th of September, it's the Pink Boots Party. 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And comedy returns to Jervis Bay Brewing Company for another huge night of laughs, headlined by two of Australia's funniest comedians, Daniel Towns and Andrew Barnett. Saturday the 19th of September from 7pm for sharp observations, hilarious stories and plenty of cracking comedy. All live in the tap room. For more info and tickets, see the Jervis Bay Brewing Company website. Tickets are limited, so book early for this one. And remember, there's trivia every Thursday and the Sunday sessions, appearing this Sunday, the 6th, see Tall Sean, the 13th, Kane Calcite, and the 20th, Charlie Bassidy. Coming to the Country Club Sunday the 13th of September at 1:30, it's Tapestry, the Carole King Experience. And Saturday the 19th, Elvis and the Beatles come together from 8pm. Reserve your seats for these shows at the club. And the Culburra Beach Festival returns the 25th and 26th of September with another big lineup, including Ray Beadle, Horse Drawn Cadillac, Genevieve Chadwick and plenty more going on over the weekend, including the Boomers Bash on Sunday with Les Gock. Get your tickets from the Culburra Beach Festival website. And that's what's on. 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

0: 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The Gig Guide. What's on for September? At the Milton Theatre this Friday, catch Blue Mally and Benji Fowler. The fabulous Thelma Plum is on this Saturday the 5th. CW Stone King the following Friday the 11th. Ben Lee and Georgia Mack will be at the Milton Saturday the 26th. And Diesel Friday the 2nd of October. For more info, see the Milton Theatre website. The Bloomfield Festival gets underway from this Friday, September the 4th, with live music, interactive workshops and global cuisine. Hosted in pristine bushland alongside the Shoalhaven River, it offers a feast for the senses. 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At the Jervis Bay Brewing Company in Woolamaya, on Saturday the 5th of September, it's the Pink Boots Party. 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And comedy returns to Jervis Bay Brewing Company for another huge night of laughs, headlined by two of Australia's funniest comedians, Daniel Towns and Andrew Barnett. Saturday the 19th of September from 7 p.m. for sharp observations, hilarious stories and plenty of cracking comedy. All live in the tap room. For more info and tickets, see the Jervis Bay Brewing Company website. Tickets are limited, so book early for this one. And remember, there's trivia every Thursday and the Sunday sessions, appearing this Sunday, the 6th, see Tall Sean, the 13th, Kane Calcite, and the 20th, Charlie Bassidy. Coming to the Country Club Sunday the 13th of September at 1:30, it's Tapestry, the Carole King Experience. And Saturday the 19th, Elvis and the Beatles come together from 8 p.m. Reserve your seats for these shows at the club. And the Culburra Beach Festival returns the 25th and 26th of September with another big lineup, including Ray Beadle, Horse-Drawn Cadillac, Genevieve Chadwick and plenty more going on over the weekend, including the Boomers Bash on Sunday with Les Gock. Get your tickets from the Culburra Beach Festival website. And that's what's on.
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0: 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With around 100 stalls, there's lots for all the family. 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And the Pyrie Markets are on the fourth Sunday of the month, set among the green paddocks of Pyrie near the Pyrie Village Hall. 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
0: Can you cut an extra key for my car? 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
0: Sounds like he knows what he's doing. 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
1: Oh, yeah, he's got over 20 years of locksmithing in the general area, and it makes him the longest-running locksmith in the Jervis Bay and Basin region.
0: Sounds good. I'll give him a call.
1: Don't lose it. 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

0: 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We brew so that you can have a place to come and sip in the sun and bond over the good stuff. 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
2: 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The Gig Guide. What's on for September? At the Milton Theatre this Friday, catch Blue Mally and Benji Fowler. The fabulous Thelma Plum is on this Saturday the 5th. CW Stone King the following Friday the 11th. Ben Lee and Georgia Mack will be at the Milton Saturday the 26th. And Diesel Friday the 2nd of October. For more info, see the Milton Theatre website. The Bloomfield Festival gets underway from this Friday, September the 4th, with live music, interactive workshops and global cuisine. Hosted in pristine bushland alongside the Shoalhaven River, it offers a feast for the senses. 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At the Jervis Bay Brewing Company in Woolamaya, on Saturday the 5th of September, it's the Pink Boots Party. 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And comedy returns to Jervis Bay Brewing Company for another huge night of laughs, headlined by two of Australia's funniest comedians, Daniel Towns and Andrew Barnett. Saturday the 19th of September from 7 p.m. for sharp observations, hilarious stories and plenty of cracking comedy. All live in the tap room. For more info and tickets, see the Jervis Bay Brewing Company website. Tickets are limited, so book early for this one. And remember, there's trivia every Thursday and the Sunday sessions appearing this Sunday, the 6th, see Tall Sean, the 13th, Kane Calcite and the 20th, Charlie Bassidy. Coming to the Country Club Sunday the 13th of September at 1:30, it's Tapestry, the Carole King Experience, and Saturday the 19th, Elvis and the Beatles come together from 8 p.m. Reserve your seats for these shows at the club. And the Culburra Beach Festival returns the 25th and 26th of September with another big lineup, including Ray Beadle, Horse Drawn Cadillac, Genevieve Chadwick and plenty more going on over the weekend, including the Boomers Bash on Sunday with Les Gock. Get your tickets from the Culburra Beach Festival website. And that's what's on.
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0: Looking for a bargain? The Shoal Haven is renowned for its great markets, including the Husky Markets, on every second Sunday of the month from 8am to 2pm at the sports ground near the bowling club. 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
1: Looking for a bargain? 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

0: The Gig Guide. What's on for September? At the Milton Theatre this Friday, catch Blue Mally and Benji Fowler. The fabulous Thelma Plum is on this Saturday the 5th. C.W. Stone King the following Friday the 11th. Ben Lee and Georgia Mack will be at the Milton Saturday the 26th. And Diesel Friday the 2nd of October. For more info, see the Milton Theatre website. The Bloomfield Festival gets underway from this Friday, September the 4th, with live music, interactive workshops and global cuisine. 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Tickets are limited, so book early for this one. And remember, there's trivia every Thursday and the Sunday sessions appearing this Sunday, the 6th, see Tall Sean, the 13th, Kane Calcite and the 20th, Charlie Bassidy. Coming to the Country Club Sunday the 13th of September at 1:30, it's Tapestry, the Carole King Experience, and Saturday the 19th, Elvis and the Beatles come together from 8pm. 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And the Culburra Beach Festival returns the 25th and 26th of September with another big lineup, including Ray Beadle, Horse Drawn Cadillac, Genevieve Chadwick and plenty more going on over the weekend, including the Boomers Bash on Sunday with Les Gock. 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
1: 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What's on for September? At the Milton Theatre this Friday, catch Blue Mally and Benji Fowler. The fabulous Thelma Plum is on this Saturday the 5th. C.W. Stone King the following Friday the 11th. Ben Lee and Georgia Mack will be at the Milton Saturday the 26th. And Diesel Friday the 2nd of October. For more info, see the Milton Theatre website. The Bloomfield Festival gets underway from this Friday, September the 4th, with live music, interactive workshops and global cuisine. 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At the Jervis Bay Brewing Company in Woolamaya, on Saturday the 5th of September, it's the Pink Boots Party. 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And comedy returns to Jervis Bay Brewing Company for another huge night of laughs, headlined by two of Australia's funniest comedians, Daniel Towns and Andrew Barnett. Saturday the 19th of September from 7 p.m. for sharp observations, hilarious stories and plenty of cracking comedy. All live in the tap room. For more info and tickets, see the Jervis Bay Brewing Company website. Tickets are limited, so book early for this one. And remember, there's trivia every Thursday and the Sunday sessions, appearing this Sunday, the 6th, C. Tall Sean, the 13th, Kane Calcite, and the 20th, Charlie Bassidy. Coming to the Country Club Sunday the 13th of September at 1:30, it's Tapestry, the Carole King Experience. And Saturday the 19th, Elvis and the Beatles come together from 8 p.m. Reserve your seats for these shows at the club. And the Culburra Beach Festival returns the 25th and 26th of September with another big lineup, including Ray Beadle, Horse Drawn Cadillac, Genevieve Chadwick and plenty more going on over the weekend, including the Boomers Bash on Sunday with Les Gock. Get your tickets from the Culburra Beach Festival website. And that's what's on.
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0: 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Because we brew for people. 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
0: Can you cut an extra key for my car? 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
1: Yeah, well, he cut an extra key for my car while he was here cutting my other keys.
0: Sounds like he knows what he's doing. 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
1: Oh, yeah, he's got over 20 years of locksmithing in the general area, and it makes him the longest-running locksmith in the Jervis Bay and Basin region.
0: Sounds good. I'll give him a call.
1: Don't lose it. 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

0: Gig Guide. What's on for September? At the Milton Theatre this Friday, catch Blue Mally and Benji Fowler. The fabulous Thelma Plum is on this Saturday the 5th. CW Stone King the following Friday the 11th. Ben Lee and Georgia Mack will be at the Milton Saturday the 26th. And Diesel Friday the 2nd of October. For more info, see the Milton Theatre website. The Bloomfield Festival gets underway from this Friday, September the 4th, with live music, interactive workshops and global cuisine. 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At the Jervis Bay Brewing Company in Woolamaya, on Saturday the 5th of September, it's the Pink Boots Party. 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And comedy returns to Jervis Bay Brewing Company for another huge night of laughs, headlined by two of Australia's funniest comedians, Daniel Towns and Andrew Barnett. Saturday the 19th of September from 7 p.m. for sharp observations, hilarious stories and plenty of cracking comedy. All live in the tap room. For more info and tickets, see the Jervis Bay Brewing Company website. Tickets are limited, so book early for this one. And remember, there's trivia every Thursday and the Sunday sessions, appearing this Sunday, the 6th, see Tall Sean, the 13th, Kane Calcite, and the 20th, Charlie Bassetty. Coming to the Country Club Sunday the 13th of September at 1:30, it's Tapestry, the Carol King Experience. And Saturday the 19th, Elvis and the Beatles come together from 8 p.m. Reserve your seats for these shows at the club. And the Culburra Beach Festival returns the 25th and 26th of September with another big lineup, including Ray Beadle, Horse-Drawn Cadillac, Genevieve Chadwick and plenty more going on over the weekend, including the Boomers Bash on Sunday with Les Gock. Get your tickets from the Culburra Beach Festival website. And that's what's on. 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
5: Taking a look at the weather and what's happening on our waters for today, Sunday the 6th of September. And to all the dads, a happy Father's Day for today. When for a sunny day, the winds are westerly 30 to 45 kilometres an hour, decreasing to 25 to 35 kilometres an hour during the morning, then becoming light in the evening. And we're expecting a top of 23 degrees today for tomorrow, Monday. A shower or two and 20.
6: Looking to throw a line in, take the boat out or head to the beach. Here's 927's latest coastal waters report, including tides and surf.
5: On our waters for today, the winds are westerly 20 to 30 knots, turning southerly 15 to 20 knots during the afternoon. The seas are 1.5 to 2.5 metres, decreasing to around a metre during the afternoon. The swell is a southerly below a metre, increasing to 2.5 metres during the morning, and the weather, it's sunny. The tides for Jervis Bay today, we had a high tide at 14 minutes to 4 this morning of 1.05 of a metre, a low this morning at 10 past 9 of 0.75 of a metre, a high this afternoon at 22 minutes to 4 of 1.6 metres, and a low tonight at 22 minutes past 11 of 0.43 of a metre. And if you're looking for a surf today, it's picking up again, but not until the winds go onshore. Small and clean in the morning, bigger, but onshore in the afternoon. Wherever you find yourself, do have a good one.
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0: 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We are lucky enough to live in a spot that constantly reminds us of the good stuff in life. And Jervis Bay Brewing Co. is here to make sure we enjoy it. 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We brew so that you can have a place to come and sip in the sun and bond over the good stuff. We're open from Wednesday through to Sunday and have a different food truck every day. So why don't you come down to the taproom in Huskisson Industrial Estate and say g'day.
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0: This is Paul from Jervis Bay Brewing Co. We are lucky enough to live in a spot that constantly reminds us of the good stuff in life. 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We brew to support the local teams, charities and businesses that give this place its heartbeat. 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

0: look at the weather and what's happening on our waters for today, Sunday the 6th of September. And to all the dads, a happy Father's Day for today. We're in for a sunny day. The winds are westerly, 30 to 45 kilometres an hour, decreasing to 25 to 35 kilometres an hour during the morning, then becoming light in the evening. And we're expecting a top of 23 degrees today for tomorrow, Monday. A shower or two and 20.
1: Looking to throw a line in, take the boat out or head to the beach? Here's 927's latest coastal waters report, including tides and surf.
0: On our waters for today, the winds are westerly, 20 to 30 knots, turning southerly, 15 to 20 knots during the afternoon. The seas are 1.5 to 2.5 metres, decreasing to around a metre during the afternoon. The swell is a southerly below a metre, increasing to 2.5 metres during the morning, and the weather, it's sunny. The tides for Jervis Bay today, we had a high tide at 14 minutes to 4 this morning of 1.05 of a metre, a low this morning at 10 past 9 of 0.75 of a metre, a high this afternoon at 22 minutes to 4 of 1.6 metres, and a low tonight at 22 minutes past 11 of 0.43 of a metre. And if you're looking for a surf today, it's picking up again, but not until the winds go onshore. Small and clean in the morning, bigger, but onshore in the afternoon. Wherever you find yourself, do have a good one.
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0: 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Has he been around here long?
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0: Sounds good. I'll give him a call.
1: Don't lose it. 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

0: taking a look at the weather and what's happening on our waters for today, Sunday the 6th of September. And to all the dads, a happy Father's Day for today. We're in for a sunny day. The winds are westerly, 30 to 45 kilometres an hour, decreasing to 25 to 35 kilometres an hour during the morning, then becoming light in the evening. And we're expecting a top of 23 degrees today for tomorrow, Monday. A shower or two and 20.
1: Looking to throw a line in, take the boat out or head to the beach? Here's 927's latest coastal waters report, including tides and surf.
0: On our waters for today, the winds are westerly, 20 to 30 knots, turning southerly, 15 to 20 knots during the afternoon. The seas are 1.5 to 2.5 metres, decreasing to around a metre during the afternoon. The swell is a southerly below a metre, increasing to 2.5 metres during the morning, and the weather, it's sunny. The tides for Jervis Bay today, we had a high tide at 14 minutes to 4 this morning of 1.05 of a metre, a low this morning at 10 past 9 of 0.75 of a metre, a high this afternoon at 22 minutes to 4 of 1.6 metres, and a low tonight at 22 minutes past 11 of 0.43 of a metre. And if you're looking for a surf today, it's picking up again, but not until the winds go onshore. Small and clean in the morning, bigger, but onshore in the afternoon. Wherever you find yourself, do have a good one.
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0: On for September. At the Milton Theatre this Friday, catch Blue Mally and Benji Fowler. The fabulous Thelma Plum is on this Saturday the 5th. C.W. Stone King the following Friday the 11th. Ben Lee and Georgia Mack will be at the Milton Saturday the 26th. And Diesel Friday the 2nd of October. For more info, see the Milton Theatre website. The Bloomfield Festival gets underway from this Friday, September the 4th, with live music, interactive workshops and global cuisine. 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Tickets are limited, so book early for this one. And remember, there's trivia every Thursday and the Sunday sessions, appearing this Sunday, the 6th, see Tall Sean, the 13th, Kane Calcite, and the 20th, Charlie Bassidy. Coming to the Country Club Sunday the 13th of September at 1:30, it's Tapestry, the Carole King Experience, and Saturday the 19th, Elvis and the Beatles come together from 8pm. Reserve your seats for these shows at the club. And the Culburra Beach Festival returns the 25th and 26th of September with another big lineup, including Ray Beadle, Horse Drawn Cadillac, Genevieve Chadwick and plenty more going on over the weekend, including the Boomers Bash on Sunday with Les Gock. 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And that's what's on. 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

0: taking a look at the weather and what's happening on our waters for today, Sunday the 6th of September. And to all the dads, a happy Father's Day for today. When for a sunny day, the winds are westerly 30 to 45 kilometres an hour, decreasing to 25 to 35 kilometres an hour during the morning, then becoming light in the evening. And we're expecting a top of 23 degrees today for tomorrow, Monday. A shower or two and 20.
1: Looking to throw a line in, take the boat out or head to the beach? Here's 927's latest coastal waters report, including tides and surf.
0: On our waters for today, the winds are westerly 20 to 30 knots, turning southerly 15 to 20 knots during the afternoon. The seas are 1.5 to 2.5 metres, decreasing to around a metre during the afternoon. The swell is a southerly below a metre, increasing to 2.5 metres during the morning, and the weather is sunny. The tides for Jervis Bay today, we had a high tide at 14 minutes to 4 this morning of 1.05 of a metre, a low this morning at 10 past 9 of 0.75 of a metre, a high this afternoon at 22 minutes to 4 of 1.6 metres, and a low tonight at 22 minutes past 11 of 0.43 of a metre. And if you're looking for a surf today, it's picking up again, but not until the winds go onshore. Small and clean in the morning, bigger, but onshore in the afternoon. Wherever you find yourself, do have a good one.
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0: And welcome back to Dads on the Air, coming to you around Australia on the Community Radio Network. In this program, we bring you informing and entertaining conversations with a wide range of interesting people on topics of fatherhood, family and parenting, men's and boys' issues, and more. Hi, I'm Bill Cable, and our special guest today is Glenn A. Baker. Glenn is a journalist, a commentator, an author of 17 books, a broadcaster, and he is a man with a vast knowledge of rock music.
1: Well, thank you. And can I say I'm also a father of six and a grandfather of 12, and I think which qualifies me to be on your show.
0: Thank you, Glenn. Yes, I haven't finished. There's more.
1: There's more.
0: Yes. Glenn's portrait won the Packers Prize in the Archibald competition. In last year, he was made a member of the Order of Australia, and most importantly, in the 80s, he was recognised by the BBC as Rock Brain of the Universe on no less than three occasions. So, Glenn, welcome to Dad's on the Air.
1: Okay, and I jumped in a bit early. Sorry about that. Yes, okay, well, thank you very much. I'm always delighted to be on a program about dads because I am proudly a dad, as I just said earlier. And it's a great thing, and we're all dads in the end. I mean, we've all reached a stage where those of us who love music of a certain era, we are the baby boomers, and there's no question about it. And that's why the thing we're about to talk about today is the ultimate baby boomers sort of adventure. There's no question about it.
0: I heartily agree. We're talking about August 1969. Now, from my reckoning, you were only about 17 then, but it clearly had a big impact on you.
1: Yes, well, it was really the following year that we all got to see on the big screen. And when I say big, it was a big split screen. We all got to see the film Woodstock, and it was pretty breathtaking. We'd known through news reports in 69 that it had happened, but it was the film that really arrested everybody's attention. And close on 500,000 people gathered on Max Yazga's dairy farm in Bethel, New York, and they really, it was a matter of letting the sun shine in on every level. There was a gathering of the tribes, 3 days of peace and music, the whole thing. They brought in acts from overseas, which was, like The Who and people like that, and Joe Cocker. And they also included, really, acts from San Francisco and from New York, and some new acts we'd never seen. There was one band there that didn't even have a recording contract, and that was Santana. Santana played a 10-minute thing called Soul Sacrifice and were embedded in our consciousness forever. But all these people that appeared in this film that we saw would become a part of our lives for a very long time. I mean, Arlo Guthrie was just touring in Australia yet again, pretty much on the basis of having been in the Woodstock film. And there was folk singers like Joan Baez, and there was John Sebastian of the Love and Spoonful, and there was, sort of 10 years after, the blues band from England, and there was Big Brother and the Holding Company with Janis Joplin, and then the end tying it all together as the first rays of sunlight on the Monday morning crept through the cloud was Jimi Hendrix playing that tortured, extraordinary version of the Star Spangled Banner. And it was hard not to imagine what effect that would have had on the Americans that he was actually playing it to. So yes, in 1969, I was only that age, but like I said, by the time I saw the film, so I went off to the Australian Rock Festivals. I went off to Wallachia, Mulwala. I went Sunbury, my Ponga. I didn't go to them all, but I was aware of them all, and we had all these festivals, and we wanted to be part of what was going on. Nowadays, of course, there are festivals all over. There are country music festivals. There are blues festivals. There are folk festivals. There are all manner. There are dance festivals. I mean, there are all manner. Australians really like to get out under the sun or under the stars and actually see music performed live. And so that's what we're going to be celebrating on this tour I'm leading, the 50th anniversary of Woodstock, and the whole Summer of Love. Mm-hmm. The Summer of Love was a term given to the music that was coming out of San Francisco when it became established more so than even London and Liverpool as the centre of the music world. And if you're going to San Francisco, wear flowers in your hair, as the pop song told us, but there were other songs that told us all about these amazing substances that were coming out and the song psychedelia and the light shows and all the things that were coming out of San Francisco. It was a pretty extraordinary time. And is this the cue, Bill, for us to play my song? You asked me to pick a song that I wanted, which described this tour. And I thought to myself, well, as it begins in San Francisco, we fly to San Francisco before we get on a coach and go down to Los Angeles and visit the places where Good Vibrations happened and the place, the Troubadour Club, where young musicians backed Linda Ronstadt and became the Eagles, etc. On our way down, and we're going to go past Monterey and Big Sur on our way to Los Angeles. So leave San Francisco and the song that is in my head as I think about that city is a song by the Jefferson Airplane called White Rabbit. Not necessarily a big hit, but I think everyone knows all about, based on the Alice in Wonderland's tale about disappearing down a rabbit hole, etc. It's a gorgeous song. So what say you that we actually spin it in, Bill? Does it sound like a good idea to you?

0: And that was White Rabbit, played by Jefferson Airplane at the Woodstock Festival. There's a live version of that song. We were talking just about some of the extraordinary people that are appearing at Woodstock, and of course they must have had a good talent spotter, because some of these people weren't really well known then, you know, like Joe Cocker, who you mentioned. Even Janis Joplin wasn't well known as a solo artist at that stage, I don't think.
1: No, look, it was very much word of mouth. Someone said in a previous interview, in the days before social media, how did people get to know? How did 500,000 people know that this festival was on? Well, there was an incredible level of word of mouth. And it was also, the rock culture means that people talked about who was hot, who was new, who had had a great album, who was worth seeing. And the word got around. And a lot of really talented people. One of the cameramen at Woodstock was Martin Scorsese, who would later go on to make the film The Last Waltz, and would later go on to, of course, you know, make all these Robert De Niro films and all that stuff. So, and he was the one who, in fact, cut it up. And when you see the four-hour director's cut, as I did recently, you are just swept up in the mood of it. I mean, there was one lovely scene. I mean, there was set up to 500,000 people got there, Bill. Plus, could have been a little less. Nobody was counting, because toward the end they made it a free festival. The gates were open and everyone just flooded in. At that time, Crosby, Stills and Nash performed. They closed one night. And if I just use, I might just use a little bit of a naughty word here for a second, but I think you'll understand why. Stephen Stills, and it's in the film, he gazes out to the seething sea of humanity, and with a nervous voice he says, "This is only our second gig, man, and we're scared." And that was the case. A lot of careers came to a conclusion there. I mean, Jimi Hendrix would have the Isle of Wight Festival, but he wasn't going to spend that much time among us. And a lot of careers kind of came to a natural end, but a lot of careers began. And a lot of people, in a way, traded on having been at Woodstock for many years thereafter. And some people who didn't perform or didn't agree to be in the film regretted it, like Bob Dylan was approached, and he lived nearby, and he didn't appear, but he realized instantly that he made a mistake, so he signed on to appear in the Isle of Wight Festival the following year in England. So it's everybody wanted to be a part of it. It was pretty exciting. It changed the world. It changed the way we looked at the presentation of music. And like I said, nowadays there's all sorts of festivals happen in Australia, particularly. We love the idea of it. So I couldn't resist, when we had the 50th anniversary coming up, of going back to the site. And we don't quite know yet what concerts are going to be on. We know we're going to Cleveland, where the Rock and Roll Hall of Fame is, and we rock and roll, the term was coined by Alan Freed. But there are going to be concerts at the time, and they'll be announced as we get a bit closer, and it could be pretty exciting as to who's going to be actually on the bills. A lot of the older acts that still survive, and a lot of the newer acts as well.
0: Yeah, just even the names of the places you're going to will stir memories. There's San Francisco, Big Sur, Monterey, LA, of course, Cleveland, New York, and Woodstock, and then where the Woodstock Festival was actually out of Woodstock, wasn't it?
1: Yeah, it wasn't. It never was at Woodstock. See, what happened was, it was going to be at Woodstock, and then the residents complained and got a court order, and a few weeks out, Michael Lang and the other organisers, Artie Kornfeld, had to work out where to put it. And that's when Max Yasga, the dairy farmer in Bethel, volunteered his farm. They looked at it and went, "You're a saviour. Thank you, man. Yes, let's do it here." And that's where it happened. But they kept the name. They kept the name Woodstock. And it works. But the Woodstock Festival wasn't at Woodstock, and it doesn't really matter. It was in upstate New York. By the way, when we finish in upstate New York, and that's where Big Pink is, where the house where Bob Dylan and the band recorded their basement tapes, etc. We're going to be going down to New York. We're going to go into Greenwich Village. And in Greenwich Village, we're going to be visiting visiting places like the Cafe Noir, which is where Bob Dylan, Bruce Springsteen, Jimi Hendrix and others were recognised and got their start. And then we're going to be going to the Brill Building, where Carole King, Neil Diamond, Paul Simon got their start as songwriters. And we're going to, you know, sort of Belmont Avenue in the Bronx, where Dion and the Belmonts sang under street corners. So it's not just going to be music of the late 60s, it's going to be music really of the whole rock and roll spectrum. And in a way, this is kind of exciting because last year I did the tour of the Mississippi Delta, and I went to places where basically the music we love began, the places where, you know, sort of all those soul and blues performers gave us the music that went on to form the basis of rock and roll. Well, now we're going to the top half of America. It bore fruit is what I'm trying to say. And this is where all the things that were inspired by the sounds of the South came to bear. And the Summer of Love in 1967 to 1969 was a pretty extraordinary time of the gathering of the tribes, as they call it. And I think that there is going to be many stories to be told to point out the things that happened, the songs that were gestated, you know, the things that in fact happened in that time of the year. That was the year of the moon landing. It was a year when anything seemed possible. And what a year to celebrate. What a year.
0: 1969, that's right. And we're hearing a lot about festivals at the moment in Australia with a problem with drugs. Were drugs a problem at Woodstock?
1: Look, there is a famous chipmunk who was the voice of Woodstock, you know, the guy, Country Joe and the Fish, you know, that guy. I mean, he actually makes that announcement, which is on the album and the film. You can take this with as many grains of salt as you wish, but the brown acid is not good. And, you know, that became part of the culture. To be perfectly honest, I'm not sure how many people would have been taking the brown acid or any acid. When you look at the film, they look in many cases like pretty clean-cut kids. They weren't there for, a drug trip. I think maybe that would come later, of having that sort of, you know, attachment of a festival. I think they were there really 3 days of peace, love and music. They were there for those qualities. They were there to hear these incredible bands. They were there to just be part of the camaraderie of all these people that were just sort of gathering around and, sort of like them, wanting to partake of what was going on. There's this great song, and I've been saying this in interviews today, called Woodstock by Crosby, Stills and Nash, had the hit with it, and it was written by Joni Mitchell.

0: in me says, well, how would she know? You know, there was a line there saying, by the time we got to Woodstock, we were 500,000 strong. Yeah, they were, but she wasn't there.
1: She got turned away
0: on the New York State Thruway because it was jammed. She went back to New York and she saw news reports in New York about this thing happening in upstate. So she sat down and, like a good songwriter, put herself in the third person and wrote a song about it. And it's become, you know, the song about the festival. I think in the new director's cut, they put it in the closing credits. And it sounds absolutely fabulous. But like I said, it wasn't from a woman who was actually there. By the way, we played earlier Jefferson Airplane. They played at the Monterey Festival in 67 and they played at Woodstock in 69. And they got back by helicopter to New York and they appeared on the Dick Cavett Show talking about what it was like at Woodstock. People knew it was happening. It was a pretty important, you know, part of people's lives. And that film established it. After that film, we all wanted to do it. I think I said earlier, big festivals in Australia culminating in Sunbury, and we all wanted to be part of it. And Billy Thorpe and the Aztecs, Max Mirren and the Meteors, and Jess and John and Copperwine, they were our festival bands. And they were not necessarily, they weren't the American festival band. The American festival bands were, you know, sort of all the ones I mentioned. And also Creedence, who were at the festival but refused to be in the film. You know, sort of it drew an incredible array of people, all the bands that mattered. And these weren't pop single bands. These generally were underground bands. These were bands that basically, I mean, you know, like I said, Santana didn't even have a recording contract, and they were just a brand new band. 10 years after the British Blues Band playing a 10-minute version of "I'm Going Home," which became unbelievably important, sort of in American concert-going life for the next 10 or 20 years. All that happened. So it was basically more countercultural bands, more underground bands than it was necessarily pop acts. But at the same time, you could have Joan Baez singing "Swing Low, Sweet Chariot" in that pure, perfect voice of hers that just, you know, had everyone just sort of, you know, swooning. You know, so like I said, it was all there. Folk singers. Oh, John Sebastian of the Love and Spoonful, who would become famous for singing "Welcome Back," the theme to "Welcome Back, Cotter." He actually was on stage and doing a song called "Younger Generation," and he was never even booked. Chipmunk, the organizer of the thing, the stage manager, saw him in the crowd, couldn't get anyone on stage because the freeway was booked. He said to John, "Quick, grab a guitar, get up on stage, perform, do something." So John Sebastian went out and he played a bunch of songs. He looked perfect, a tie-dye jacket and the whole thing, and he became a star. Richie Havens, who became a real star in the film singing "Freedom," which everyone remembers, which "Freedom" was in fact a version of "Sometimes I Feel Like a Motherless Child." And the only reason he did that was because he was on stage and Chipmunk was yelling at him, "Play more, keep going, keep going." And Richie's going, I'm running out of songs, man, I'm running out of songs. So Richie Havens then plays this "Sometimes I Feel Like a Motherless Child," turns it into "Freedom." It goes in the film. He's never been, couldn't stop playing it for decades to come. It became his Woodstock song. Melanie was there, but she's not in the film. Can't He were there, but they're not in the film. There were a whole lot of people that turned up. It was a pretty exciting festival. So that's what we're going to be recreating, Bill. Recreating, but revisiting. And at the same time, going to the West Coast to see, like I said, where the Beach Boys did "Good Vibrations" and where, you know, the Eagles formed to back Linda Ronstadt, and where the Troubadour Club, where Elton John at the end of the 60s played his first ever gigs in America and became an absolute star. All of that's about to happen over 19 days for a bunch of Australians who deigned to come and follow me.
1: I'm sure that you'll be able to go with the flow in the way that the organisers of Woodstock did. And I'm thinking about Jimi Hendrix played that Star Spangled Banner. I think it was 9 a.m. on the Monday morning, wasn't it?
0: You've got it, yes. Yeah, he was supposed to have been on the Sunday night. It was running so very late. He didn't get on until the next morning. And, you know, the sun, by the time he gets on stage, the sun is creeping through the cloud. And half the audience had gone home. They had pulled their sodden sleeping bags out from the mud, if they could, in fact, extract them. Some say there's a few hundred still there, and they were tromping back to New York or back to wherever the places they came from. And they would, as they were doing that, Jimi Hendrix played a pretty revolutionary, a pretty Star Spangled Banner. The American National Anthem was not something that you played in that tortured sort of style that Jimi Hendrix did. And he gave us the perfect closing. I mean, of course, the previous night, you know, The Who had been on, and I think Janis had been on with Big Brother and The Holding Company. In a way, it was actually Monterey Revisited. A number of the acts that appeared in the film Monterey Pop and the Monterey Festival in 1967 were back on deck at Woodstock because they were the proven concert draw cards, the acts that people wanted to see. Let me just make one thing clear. Woodstock was not the only festival in America or in the world in 1969. There was a big festival in Atlanta. There was one down in Puerto Rico. There was one in Rome, in Italy. There were rock festivals all over. It was the era of rock festivals. What made the difference here, Bill, is that they made a film out of it. And the film suddenly meant that if you lived, in my case, in the western suburbs of Sydney, or you lived in Peoria, Illinois, or you lived in Hull in England or whatever, you could see this social phenomenon. You could see what was actually happening. And everybody wanted a part of it. We all wanted to be there. So, anyway, Woodstock 50th anniversary and the Summer of Love music tour is what I'm going to be doing come this August, 7 to 25.
1: If anyone's missed it, we're speaking with Glenn A. Baker. Now, Glenn, you've whetted our appetites. What do people need to do if they want to join you on this wonderful tour?
0: Look, they can call 1-800-630-343, 1-800-630-343, or they can go to www.travelrite.com.au, and that's TRAVELRITE. They're the people organising it, and like I said, come and be part of a happy group. On my previous tours to Beatle Week in Liverpool, and then last year on the Mississippi River out of New Orleans to Memphis and Muscle Shoals, etc., we managed to get people who have been on all of my tours. I have people, and people come up to me and look me in the eye, and I think they say very sincerely, thank you for giving me the best experience of my life. Because when I do these tours, I throw myself into it. I tell stories. I mean, we'll be showing the Woodstock film, probably the Monterey film, and we'll be hopefully getting some artists and performers to come along and chat to us. I mean, there'll be so many things that we'll be doing, and people like to be part of that, particularly the baby boomers. I suppose it means that everything that they've spent their life being devoted to is coming true. Everything that they've actually thought that was really important in their lives, it's being proved to them it was important, and it changed the world. And it's like I said, it's pretty exhilarating stuff. I like to say that when we're in San Francisco and we go to the site of the Avalon Ballroom and the Fillmore, and we go to Haight-Ashbury, free love.
1: Well, we're not offering that experience on the tour, but look.
0: I think the people who go on this tour, their prescription medication for blood pressure, that could be more the drugs that are going to be. I think that the people who tend to go on my tours, which is not to say we don't get young people, but we tend to get baby boomers, and we tend to get people who can perhaps, in this case, can remember what the original Woodstock Festival and the spirit of it was all about.
1: It would definitely be an experience, and look, it's been wonderful hearing all that enthusiasm and excitement from our guest today, Glenn A. Baker. Unfortunately, we could talk like this for hours just on some of the acts, I think, but we're coming to the end of the show, and I'd love to hear from any of our listeners. You can go to our website, dadsontheair.com.au, send us an email and we'll be in touch. 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So, Glenn A. Baker, thank you very much for being on the program.
0: My pleasure. Let's do it again sometime. You take care.
1: Thank you. We'll be back next week with another show on Dads on the Air.

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0: G'day and welcome to Overdrive, a program that takes an expansive look at the world of cars and transport and their impact on our culture. I'm David Brown. 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And we are very fortunate to be joined once again by Paul Morrell from seniordriver.au. G'day, Paul.
1: Hi, David.
0: What are you driving this week?
1: What am I driving this week? I'm driving the new Mazda E6.
0: Oh, okay.
1: It's just a really interesting car.
0: Okay.
1: Obviously electric, and Mazda's first foray into electric vehicles properly.
0: Yeah, yep. A brave new world. We will talk about a whole range of subjects, including road safety and new cars on the market, and road safety particularly from a worker's point of view. Volkswagen has a clever e-bike, they say, and we will look at a number of marketing features, and then we'll road test the Toyota RAV4, their, quote, all-new model. But first, let's start with the news.
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0: New Malaysian research has highlighted significant gaps in how industries manage work-related road safety. The study from the Faculty of Civil Engineering at the University Technology Malaysia examines transport, public service and manufacturing organisations across five areas, including driver, vehicle and journey management. Manufacturing organisations consistently recorded weaker safety scores, particularly in management systems, monitoring and journey planning. Public service agencies performed better across several areas, suggesting structured governance and regulatory oversight can make a measurable difference. The findings matter because employees face road risk, not only while driving for work, but also through operational travel and lengthy commutes. With rapid urbanisation increasing exposure to traffic hazards, particularly in Malaysia, the research suggests workplace road safety needs to be treated as an organisational responsibility rather than simply a matter of individual driver behaviour. Lengthy commutes and an understanding of your workers, I really think that's important, Paul, for their well-being.
1: I quite agree. Yeah, that lengthy commute is obviously an issue. And you know, if it's a situation where you spend 8 hours in the office, 8 hours at work, and then you've got a sort of an hour and a half commute on either side, the issues of fatigue become involved. It's a big issue all around.
0: And, of course, you then might get someone calling you on the phone as you're driving home.
1: Yeah. Yeah.
0: So it's not just truck drivers, it's greater experience. Now, I had a look at some statistics. They showed that car accidents are by far, well, fatalities are by far the biggest cause of work-related deaths. And in fact, some research suggests they are 42% of all fatalities associated with work. Now, we see headlines if there is an accident at work, and that's a tragedy. A coal mine, even with a number of people being killed, an absolute tragedy, no question. Or perhaps someone where a machine has caused a fatality or someone operating near a machine. But 42% of all accidents in the workplace, in some research, suggests that they are vehicle incidents. But the interesting point is only 2% are seriously reported accidents. So in other words, in vehicles, it tends to be a bit of all or nothing. That if you have an accident and you're going to report it, it's much more likely that it's going to have a fatality. The ones that have more reports but far, if any, fatalities are things like mental stress or falls on the same level, or body stressing, what they call. But it is an important understanding, if it doesn't all happen at once, but road deaths are a major problem.
1: Yeah, I suppose I would assume that it wouldn't necessarily be reported if someone was killed or injured on the way to or from work or to their place of work. It would be reported as a work-related incident.
0: That would even add more to it, wouldn't it?
1: Yeah, one would imagine so. It doesn't surprise me that much, David. It's far more likely for someone to be injured in a vehicle than to be gobbled up by a machine, for example.
0: Mm. Not belittling that, but equally too. Some of the theory is that we'll never get zero deaths on the road because until we remove suicide, it's a bit like baiting the police until they shoot you.
1: Yeah, basically, death, suicide by police. And also, we're starting to recognise now that people are under increasing pressure. They're on call 24 hours a day in many cases, where you'll get a call, can you sort this out, can you sort that out? So it's not like years ago when you left the office and you left work-related issues behind.
0: Left it behind. Logistics companies are more likely to do that. You understand that the trucking companies would know that a lot of their business is on the road. Manufacturing, it may have the image of being all on site, and they miss some of those elements of driver well-being, or even, I think, worker well-being. But interestingly, public service, with a sense of duty and maybe not just for profit, has a more managed approach to it. Now, actually, I looked at this research and it did tend to be a bit along the lines of, have we got all the right mechanisms in place, but is that something that is really engaging? Some other research from Monash University talked about workplace road safety. How does safety culture and safety climate impact work-related driving, driver well-being? Now, this could be very airy-fairy in its approach, but I don't think it is. I think it is, how do we engage? And you don't just want the human resources to prepare a policy with an accompanying manual and give everyone a stern lecture, a one-off stern lecture. It's how we interact with one another and talk about it, as well as how management sets the tone in terms of dealing with stress and other levels.
1: It's one of those stories, David, that the further you delve into it, the broader it becomes. For example, tradespeople who are travelling from one job to another, for example, are at fairly high level of risk, and they're carrying loaded utes, or they're towing trailers. There are all sorts of issues that get involved here. And for a lot of people, the car or the van is their office.
0: Yeah, so they're taking calls or they're getting information to it. Someone once said that the disparity in housing prices means that certain richer upmarket areas are less likely to have tradespeople working in them, so they've got to drive further, the tradespeople, to try and access if you want work done. Now, the Monash University raised three important areas: informed culture, meaning individuals with responsibility, be that management or that, is content awareness. They talk about those managers and operators having the knowledge of human, technical, organisational and environmental factors. It's not just saying drive safely. The second level was an informed culture, so that there's effective reporting, but where people don't get necessarily blamed. Oh, look, I think my car's unsafe. Oh, you're not keen to the business or whatever, or punished. They have the right to do it. And the third one is a just culture. And that is that if someone does do wrong, you've got to accept your responsibility, be it management or be it the driver as well.
1: Yeah, workplace safety is of vital importance.
0: Talking about road safety and technology, Paul, a story.
1: Yes, David. Volkswagen has introduced a new smart e-bike, which will make its public debut at the IFA in Berlin next month. It promises to bring car-style safety technology to cyclists who have been traditionally lagging behind. Developed by N Plus under license from Volkswagen, the bike features a radar-activated rear camera system called SmartView. Radar monitors traffic up to 70 metres behind the rider and can automatically switch the handlebar display to a live rear-facing camera when a faster vehicle approaches. The system also activates brighter side lighting, while optional smart glasses can display blindside warnings and navigation. A connected helmet adds brake and indicator lighting, along with crash detection that can alert emergency contacts. Volkswagen is calling it the world's safest e-bike, although that remains a company claim rather than anything independently verified. The bike will be demonstrated and offered for test rides at IFA Berlin from September 4 to 8. This is a remarkable development, David. We tend to overlook push bikes. I've tended to stop riding mine because it's just too bloody dangerous, to be quite honest. I was talking to a friend last week who has his arm in a sling. He was riding along the road and suddenly came across a parked car, and he thought, I can go around it and take the risk of hitting something head on coming the other way, or I can run into the back of it, or I can right into the curb, which is what he ultimately did, and broke his arm.
0: Paul, that really hits on a very important point. Because we have the technology, we should just not only say that they're doing something, but what are they doing? Is it going to be effective if you're applying some technology in a different area? Now, intuitively, e-bikes have greater speed, magnifies the reality of an ordinary bike, of mistakes you make, and magnifies those. But we cannot properly answer the question yet because the exposure and crash statistics are not adequate. But the point you raised was they went into a curb. Actually, quite a number, not all, and certainly not to dismiss accidents with cars, but quite a number don't involve a car. They involve hitting a curb. They involve falling off and other things. So that, again, there's a range of features there. The problem is e-bikes are often bundled together with ordinary bikes, and so we're not yet in a position to have good numbers to say what's what. But I'll tell you what, the sales, apparently in 2017, the sales of e-bikes was 9,000 in the year. In 2022, it's 200,000.
1: Definite swing to e-bikes. And I joined that swing when I bought mine, I must admit, because it just made such good sense. But also an e-bike is much easier to set up with safety features. Now, I'm intrigued that you put a radar monitor on an e-bike that tells you what's coming up behind you. I've noticed recently, and this may just be a personal observation, but very, very few bikes these days have rear vision mirrors.
0: Yeah.
1: I did when I was a kid. When I was a kid, I had rear vision mirrors on the bike because you needed to know what was going on behind you. Very few of them do these days. In fact, I even read a thing the other day that said some cyclists are removing things like the bells from the handlebars to improve the wind resistance. Every detail. Things are changing quite rapidly. But yeah, keep an eye on it. How often do you see a bike these days with a rear vision mirror? And therefore, how can a rider know what's going on behind him or her?
0: Even a rear vision mirror, or what they will do there is put something on the screen. I'm not sure a screen or is the right idea, given modern technology can give you warnings in other ways.
1: Yeah.
0: Because as soon as you've got a screen, you're looking down.
1: That's exactly right. And then you're going to run into a curb.
0: Or, as your mate said, into the choice of a back of a car. Now, let's take your mate's story. The greatest thing might well be that sort of advice that you can get of not only there's a police car ahead, but there's a parked car in the lane.
1: Exactly. The whole development, this is really quite an exciting development if you're a bike rider. I tend to agree, by the way, that the rear-facing camera sort of on the screen is a bit, quite possibly a distraction, an unnecessary distraction. And as you say, there are far better alternatives. I love the way that the system can activate brighter side lighting. And if you're wearing optional smart glasses, you can display white blind spot warnings and navigation. It's quite incredible what can be done.
0: But we haven't lost sight of big, powerful, bigger cars. Genesis has unveiled its first full-size flagship SUV, an all-electric GV90, signalling a significant expansion of the Korean luxury brand's range. The GV90 uses a 123.5-kilowatt-hour battery, with Genesis estimating about 500 kilometres of driving range for the 7-seat model. A 350-kilowatt fast charger can take the battery from 10 to 80% in a claimed 22 minutes. That, by the way, represents 370 extra kilometres. We'll come to that. Combined output is 490 kilowatts, over 650 horsepower, and 800 newton metres of torque. That's quite a lot. GV90 Neolun also introduces unusual coach-style doors without a conventional centre B-pillar, while Genesis says additional structural reinforcement maintains occupant protection. Safety technology includes 12 airbags, including what Genesis claims is the world's first roof airbag for rollover crashes. It's an ambitious flagship, although real-world range, pricing and local availability will ultimately determine how compelling the GV90 is for the Australian luxury EV buyers. Roof airbags, that's not on the roof, but in the roof.
1: In the roof, yes. Just get the feeling that we're going to be driving around in bouncy castles at this rate.
0: I suppose it just adds a nice culture of saying, I'm buying a car that strives to be safer.
1: Yeah, and of course, it's going to probably be used by families, so the roof airbag makes incredibly good sense. You obviously want to keep children as safe as possible.
0: Now, Yuesum Chung, the executive chair of Hyundai Motor Group, he said, and it's in the press release, technology alone does not create luxury and design alone does not define luxury. The value of innovation lies in transforming the customer's experience in intelligent and intuitive ways to improve people's lives. He speaks well, doesn't he?
1: He does. It sounds very much like a PR man to me.
0: Talking about expensive cars, Paul, do you have a story?
1: Yes, David, I think we're becoming attuned to the rising prices of new cars and sometimes the eye-watering prices of new cars, but this one sets a new level. A $56 million price tag for a new Ferrari inevitably brings accusations of having more money than sense, a lot more money than sense. But the record sale of the first production Ferrari Luce deserves a little more context. The electric Ferrari, known as Chassis Zero, was bought by 87-year-old American billionaire and philanthropist Dr. Herbert Herbie Wertheim at the RM Sotheby's Monterey auction. He paid $40 million US, which is around $56 million Australian at current exchange rates, making it the most expensive new car ever sold at auction. However, it wasn't simply someone paying an extraordinary premium for a Ferrari just for a change. The entire sale price will go to Ferrari's charitable foundation to support educational initiatives. So extravagance? Yes, certainly. But in this case, the Ferrari is arguably the trophy that came with a $56 million donation. David, it's a lovely story, isn't it?
0: I think that's the important point about it. It's a tax dodge. It's giving money to charity with a flair.
1: Yeah.
0: I just wonder whether he can only claim tax deduction for the amount above the purchase price, which probably will be $1 million or so.
1: Depends how clever his tax accountants are, I would suggest, David. And I don't think it's going to be a be-all, end-all for this man. He's obviously fairly well off, shall we say.
0: If you look up Ferrari Foundation, you can get sidetracked. There's a bloke called Adam Ferrari who has a foundation. He's nothing to do with the company. He just happens to have that name. He
1: doesn't have the same cachet as Enzo, does it?
0: Indeed. But I did try to find out exactly what Ferrari did, and I think they tend to do things that a little bit of almost self-interest in there as well. They are supporting education and that, particularly in the motoring area. But I could be wrong. It was rather hard to find out exactly what they do. But Herbie, I love Herbie Wertheim. He was born in Philadelphia in 1939. He trained as an optometrist, and he was an inventor and entrepreneur. And his key breakthrough centered on the damage ultraviolet light can cause to your eyes. And he developed UV-absorbing technology for plastic spectacle lenses. And he founded Brain Power, which became a major producer of optical tints and chemicals used in the eyewear industry. He reckons he has more than 100 patents and copyrights. He's also an astute investor over the years. But there's a lovely twist to that. Of course, Luce, the name of the Ferrari, is word for light.
1: Yes, isn't it? That's a nice little twist in the story, in the tale.
0: Coming up after break, we'll have a more serious subject in our feature.
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0: Paul, problems with car companies. A couple of them have found that there have been errors in what they've expressed. KGM has their Musso EV dual cab ute advertised as having a centre airbag and driver knee airbag. It doesn't, and from the locally supplied vehicle. And existing customers are advised the omission of these safety features may have an effect on occupant safety in frontal and side impact crashes. Is it just an administrative error?
1: I think it would, common sense tells you it would be, David. I don't think any company would be so stupid as to deliberately mislead buyers. We've had so many of these issues lately, you really start to wonder whether journalists in the first instance and PRs in the second instance are really having to do their jobs properly.
0: Having time to do their jobs properly too.
1: Exactly right. We're not talking the huge numbers here. The Musso EVs sold, 306 vehicles in Australia. By the way, the issue is only in Australia for the Musso EV dual cab ute, but the same issue affects the Taurus EVX, which is an SUV, and that also affects them in New Zealand. So they've sold about 100. We're not talking huge numbers here, but if you own one, I'd be a little concerned. And neither of those vehicles has actually got an ANCAP safety rating.
0: But they were talking to ANCAP to get them rated.
1: that's how it came about, I think, isn't it?
0: You
1: spoke to the PR at KVM. What did he have to say about it?
0: He's an old style good bloke who got swamped by Excel spreadsheets.
1: Yeah.
0: I don't think you could say he was lazy or underworked. You know, I'm not justifying it, but I am saying that, and it goes to journalism, having time to check.
1: Yeah, to double check. And
0: we can take a press release and get AI to rewrite it and not have to do anything, but it may be wrong.
1: Except send in an invoice, of course.
0: Paul, let's, after the break, have a road test.
2: You're listening to Overdrive.
0: Toyota has launched a, quote, all-new RAV4. It's not cheap, but they have been building cars for a long time. Perhaps that touches on what we were talking about prior to the break. It's a new sixth generation. There are six trim levels. I was testing the very base model, and I don't regret that because although a car does drive away, it's about $51,000. Top of the range is $72,000. I still think the base model had a fair amount of good stuff to it. The exterior ball, the square and tougher look, they claim. Do you like the look particularly of the grille?
1: It's fine, David. These things are always a matter of personal taste. I don't know. Is it trying to tell me it's a hybrid? Is it trying to indicate that it's electric? I don't know. It's a strange thing.
0: It has regular repeating little hexagon shapes. They're not equal-sided hexagons, but they're quite a thick barrier between them, aren't they? And they're also the colour of the car.
1: Bit like a fencing mask.
0: It is. The grille?
1: It's fine, David. These things are always a matter of personal taste. I don't know. Is it trying to tell me it's a hybrid? Is it trying to indicate that it's electric? I don't know. It's a strange thing.
0: It has regular repeating little hexagon shapes. They're not equal-sided hexagons, but they're quite a thick barrier between them, aren't they? And they're also the colour of the car.

0: the Hilux. And I think the Corolla Cross has something that's a bit similar to it as well. Yeah. They also call it, they're talking tough, they call it the Hammerhead.
1: Yeah, okay. But that grille's not consistent across the range, is it, David? Even the RAV4 range. The GXL has that sort of hexagon shape, but the Edge has a quite different front end.
0: The Edge is meant to be the off-roader one.
1: Yeah.
0: But it doesn't change any of the powertrain. It's more to do with image. And you can get it in two or four-wheel drive, but let's go to the point that it is a hybrid. It's a very good hybrid.
1: Toyota really held the hybrid approach altogether, I think. And I'm constantly amazed. Every time I get into a Toyota recently, I am reminded how much better it is than I remember them being.
0: Ah.
1: I guess we've spent way too much time in Camry cabs, but they're really nicely put together now. And they've got some design elements that are very appealing, whereas in the past it was the lowest common denominator, if I can be rude.
0: Yeah, I think it did have a quality management in the sense that we worked out that this little feature we can save 3 cents by not putting it in, and across the millions they make, that's worthwhile.
2: Yeah.
0: It's much better in the layout of it too. There's a nice little tray underneath that disappears, so if you put something loose in it, it's well at the back of the slot. So
1: yeah,
0: in a rollover crash, it's not going to toss around as much, less likely to. It's got a simple button that you can press to go onto electric vehicle only. Now, it's got, I think, about a 4 or so kilowatt-hour battery. That's not huge in the scheme of things, but it is for hybrids. You know, you get some of these mild hybrids, they're 0.7 or something.
1: Yeah, and then, of course, you see the Genesis with its 123-kilowatt-hour battery. There's a fair range there.
0: But at least 4 allows you much more flexibility, to the point that the actual tested fuel consumption in an urban area is lower than the average, and it's higher on a rural road. And that's my parameter of a good hybrid vehicle.
1: Oh, absolutely, yeah.
0: We've talked about it quite a lot. You get in a car, it's advertised as having 7 litres per 100, and you're getting 9. And the reason is probably, well, A, it's a laboratory test, but B, you're doing urban driving, and it's a big difference.
1: It is, does make a big difference. I was interested to hear your comment about being an entry-level model. I was in an entry-level CX-5, and I literally had to think, I had to ask myself, is this the entry-level? Because it was really quite nicely equipped, and I guess the RAV4 probably comes across the same way. In fact, a couple of people said to me when I was in the CX-5, oh, is this, what level is this in the range? It's actually the entry model. The main giveaway was the fabric seats.
0: Ah, okay. This one has a number of things. One, it has 17-inch alloy wheels, which is not large, and they're 65 profile. So they're very tall sidewall. I love that. The cushioning effect of that, I think, is a great idea.
1: Yeah.
0: Now, you're not going to take it on a racetrack, although it's still handled well compared to what you and I grew up with, Paul. It's one where you can tour, and if the corner tightens a bit, can't defy the laws of physics, I understand that. But boy, it has a bit cushioning effect. The only thing I'd say about the tyres, though, their new Yokohama Advan RV61s, I think they're called, and they're 4 SUVs, and they're low resistance running tyres that make good fuel economy. But I'd have to say this, they're said to be quiet, but only on really good roads. I keep referring back to your comment about the coarse aggregate roads, which are a bit like your comment, sandpaper. I think that's exactly right. That it is noisier than that. And if you get in this car with those types of roads, maybe secondary roads, and start driving, you notice the noise immediately.
1: They are quite loud. Some cars are worse than others. There's no question that road noise is always an issue, which the engineers are constantly approaching, the NVH problems, noise, vibration, and harshness. And some achieve better than others. And it comes down to the tyres as well. It's an important factor when the time comes to replace your tyres as well, whether you're actually exacerbating the noise problem.
0: I'll finish on this. The beeps. The beeps are subtle.
1: Yes.
0: And they're not strident. And it doesn't beep at me for exceeding what it thinks the speed limit is.
1: Unlike the Mazda I'm driving at the moment that goes off

0: its head every time I'm 1 kilometre an hour over the speed limit.
1: I find it particularly good. I think it is what it is. It's a Toyota, it costs you more, it's extremely well made and has a long history behind it, and it gives it a pretty good range of features even from the base model, but that's what you pay for. Paul, lovely to talk to you. Thank you again for your time. I appreciate it greatly.
0: You're welcome, David.
1: And that's Paul Morrell from seniordriver.au. And this has been Overdrive. My thanks to Paul Morrell and Evan Jones for their help with this program. 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I'm David Brown.

0: Taking a look at the weather and what's happening on our waters for today, Sunday the 6th of September. And to all the dads, a happy Father's Day for today. When for a sunny day, the winds are westerly 30 to 45 kilometres an hour, decreasing to 25 to 35 kilometres an hour during the morning, then becoming light in the evening. And we're expecting a top of 23 degrees today for tomorrow, Monday. A shower or two and 20.
1: Looking to throw a line in, take the boat out or head to the beach? Here's 927's latest coastal waters report, including tides and surf.
0: On our waters for today, the winds are westerly 20 to 30 knots, turning southerly 15 to 20 knots during the afternoon. The seas are 1.5 to 2.5 metres, decreasing to around a metre during the afternoon. The swell is a southerly below a metre, increasing to 2.5 metres during the morning, and the weather is sunny. The tides for Jervis Bay today, we had a high tide at 14 minutes to 4 this morning of 1.05 of a metre, a low this morning at 10 past 9 of 0.75 of a metre, a high this afternoon at 22 minutes to 4 of 1.6 metres, and a low tonight at 22 minutes past 11 of 0.43 of a metre. And if you're looking for a surf today, it's picking up again, but not until the winds go onshore. Small and clean in the morning, bigger but onshore in the afternoon. Wherever you find yourself, do have a good one.
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4: Trovers, welcome to episode 87 of Aussie Trove. Once again, there's some huge releases out this week, and we have a number of acts that we've been following from their start. I'm Brett, and I'm coming to you from Phoenix FM on Jarra Country in central Victoria and across the Community Radio Network. This week, we have a big concentration of artists from Melbourne. It's not planned, but just something that pans out that way every now and again. And we only have two acts this week that are their first time on the show. It is Raucous from Melbourne and Daisy Kilbourne, who is originally from Daylesford, but also now based in Melbourne. Acts with big releases this week and announcements include Queenie, Racquetball, The Kitty Hawks, Worm Girls, and plenty more fantastic new releases. This week's Hour of Salvation kicks off with Castlemaine's Bad Debts and their new track, which is called Some Salvation. The four experienced musos released their first music as Bad Debts in May 2025. By the end of July last year, we had their 13-track debut album. It featured one of my favourite tracks of 2025. It's called 20 Miles. Some Salvation dropped on August 18 and is the first release since that album, and also the first release from their second album, Half Light, which is set for release on the 27th of October. And it looks like they go and do something that I've been calling out for bands to do for some time, and that is send out the vinyl before it's released on streaming. So those who fork out for the physical purchase are rewarded, and not just by a few days, but by up to a month by the look of it. Been harping on about this since Haters from Brisbane did it in late 2024, so looking forward to getting this one early too, as my vinyl is now locked in, and thanks Bad Debts for rewarding those who make the physical commitment. So we start our journey to salvation this week with Bad Debts from Castlemaine with Some Salvation.

This is Aussie Drive on the Community Radio Network, and we just heard from Perth-based Navy June. The song is Routine Avoidance, come out August 21. It's just the fourth single for the five-piece, whose first release was in late 2024. We first featured them in February with their January release called Mister, a song that scored them a Song of the Year nomination for the coveted West Australian Music Awards. This was in the Blues and Roots category. It certainly doesn't feel like over 6 months since we last featured them. Over that time, they have been popping up on just about every big gig around Perth with festival shows, support slots and their own headliners. To launch this latest single, they've got spots at Luna Festival in Freo on the 4th of September and an acoustic gig in White Gum Valley on the 6th. Next up, we're going to hear from Epicure. And it's their collaboration with Daisy Kilbourne. Falling Apart is the name of the song, come out August 21. Epicure, of course, being from Ballarat, they released their long-awaited LP, Evenings in Honduras, and included on it is a number of collaborations. We did, a couple of weeks ago, play one with Queenie, who coincidentally is also just released an album, and we'll hear from later in the show. But for this one, they've teamed up with first-timer to Aussie Trove, Daisy Kilbourne, who is originally from Daylesford but now based in Melbourne and a very experienced performer in her own right. Daisy actually just released her own debut LP in June to much acclaim. There'll be opportunities to catch both Epicure and Daisy on their respective album tours that are around the country, but there'll also be a couple of unique opportunities to catch them together on the stage when their paths do cross. So check their socials for details where you might be able to catch them. Time now, though, for Epicure from Ballarat and Daisy Kilbourne, originally from Daylesford, with

You're mine. You're listening to Aussie Trayvon. Last track we heard was The Harbs, originally from Brisbane. They're now based in Melbourne. August 19, that one come out. Four-piece have been regulars on Aussie Trove with back-to-back high-quality releases. We first came across them in early 2024 when they released a track called Wooden Horse, which was then pulled from streaming and turned up again on their November 2025 self-titled debut EP. So far in 26, we've now had three singles from them, and Replacement is the last before the release of their second EP, Opus, which is going to be out on 9th of September. So not long to wait for that one. They've only just finished a quick little tour on the back of their single Grace, but we'd be expecting another tour soon on the back of this new EP. Also, we heard from, as I mentioned before, Queenie, and the song is Reaper's Blessing, come out August 21, originally from Tassie, but now also Melbourne-based, from Queenie's second solo LP, Pleasance. In between, she did, of course, release a collaboration with Henry Wagons, but as Queenie, this is her second LP, and what a collection of tracks it is. I picked Reaper's Blessing because even though the album has multiple standouts, this one became a favourite within a couple of playthroughs. We first found Queenie a few months before that debut LP. Since then, we've followed her career pretty closely. Big album tour to come. Already got our tickets for that one locked in for the Bridge Castlemaine gig. Check her socials for dates and ticket links. Next up, we're going to hear from another artist that we've followed pretty closely since their early days on the show, and is Tara Rouge, who's from Melbourne. The song is called You're the Man, and you're being you are. August 20, the song came out. This is the second single of 2026 for the solo artist, who has released two EPs to date. Her 2024 EP, So Effin' Over It, being the breakout one for her. Since then, we've now had five singles. She has made quite a name for herself as a queer icon known for her lavish and innovative shows with punter interaction and mental health inspired gigs. She's got a huge following as a result, and probably even bigger on TikTok, but I'm just not going there. No idea what's next for Tara Rouge, but whatever it is, we'll be full on, no doubt, and probably red. So let's get into it. This is Tara Rouge from Melbourne with You're the Man.

everyone, this is Kat from Raucous, and we have just released our new single called No F***, which we are launching at the Old Bar on Saturday, the 3rd of October in the afternoon with special guests KTV, and it's free entry. So come along and we'll hope to see you there. And

Hey guys, this is Nat from the Kitty Hawks in Melbourne. We've been busy in the studio recording some new music and we'll be releasing a new EP very soon. This is a little bit of a taste of what's to come. Our newest single, Hold Your Fire. 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

This is Aussie Trove, broadcasting from Phoenix FM in Central Vic and across the Community Radio Network, and we just heard from the Kitty Hawks. They're from Melbourne, Hold Your Fires, name of the song, August 19, it come out. The seven-piece have built quite a following as one of the country's favourite proponents of ska punk. They smashed their way onto the scene in 2023 with their debut, Danger in the Middle, a track which we played in December of 2023 and is their biggest release to date. And then featured with nine other tracks on their 2024 album From Brass to Bullets, which got plenty of attention. Hold Your Fire is just their second release since that album, with the only other one released in June. So after a bit of a break, they're definitely back. And thanks, Nat, for telling us there is an EP on the way. I reckon it might be October by the look of the gigs that we're expecting that one out. We also heard from Raucous, who are from Melbourne as well. No F's is the name of the song. I'm just going to say F's. August 14, it come out. It's pretty new. All-girl six-piece punk ska outfit have released just two singles so far. They're talented, experienced, and there's no doubt so far by these releases that they're doing it their own way, and we're loving it. Surely this one, along with their debut, FAI, will inspire some heartfelt sing-alongs at their gigs. FAI had a total of 48 FAIs in it, so their message is unmistakable, as we hear again with this new one. And I'm sure that along with last week's Murchis track, which was giving a finger to emails and those that don't respond to them, I reckon this one also will become an anthem. Thanks, Kat, for the intro. Okay, next up, Quiet Neighbours, also from Melbourne. Song is called Banger, B-A-N-G-E-R. Dots in between them all. August 20 it come out. A four-piece is another that we feel like we've been riding the wave with since they arrived on the scene. They released their debut single, Low, in May last year, and we were onto that one straight away. Then in October last year, we premiered their Mum Can You Pick Me Up, or better known as MCYPMU. This one, though, is the second from their debut EP and the first track that they wrote as a band. We haven't got a release date or name yet for that EP, but keep an eye on their socials. And whilst there, you can find links to tickets for their support of Motion Blur for the launch of their August 13 single, Screaming. So this is Quiet Neighbours from Thornbury with their August 20 release, Banger.

This is Kate O'Halloran, guitarist from Terrible Muriel. You are listening to Aussie Trove on the Community Radio Network. We're a feminist, queer, three-piece band of all women based in Nam/Melbourne, and we will be releasing our debut album, titled In My Head, in October 2026.

You've been listening to Aussie Trove on Phoenix FM or via the Community Radio Network, and we just heard from Worm Girls, who are from Brisbane. Broken Tooth is the name of the song, come out August 20. This five-piece released their debut single in late 23 and have been on our radar since mid-24. That debut single, Dirt, still remains their biggest single to date. It then landed on their debut self-titled LP, which was released October last year. And now the outfit, who describe themselves, and I quote, as a warm rock band from Meanjin trying to make the music industry better than we found it, have announced that their new EP, In Loving Memory Of, will be out on 29th of October. Broken Tooth is the second single from that project, following Kills Me Like You Do, which was released in June. And they've announced that they're joining the Gay Agenda lineup for a four-state co-headline tour with Cry Club, Funeral and Sunsick Daisy in November and December. So check their socials for dates and ticket links. Also, we heard from Terrible Muriel. They're from Melbourne. Holidays, the song, come out August 21. This trio released their first music just 2 months ago and released three singles all up. Experienced all-women group who have arrived with a set plan which includes their debut album. The album will be out in November and is called In My Head. The title track of that album was the first release in June. They have a big launch locked in for that album at Northcote Social Club on the 15th of November with support from Fire by the River and Fishnet Sunburn. And if you're hearing this before the 29th of August and in Melbourne, you can catch them at the Tote supporting the Gems for their single release. Well, we finish up this week with the return of Racquetball, and this time not just with a single but with their highly anticipated third album, the 40-minute 12-track Caviar. We only found Racquetball last year, spelt RQTBL, and they've been regulars ever since. The four-piece are regulars at Melbourne's best dive bars. We've picked Fire Sale from the August 19 release, which is one of eight previously unreleased tracks on the album. Doesn't look like this LP will be available on vinyl, and at the time of recording, doesn't seem to be available on Bandcamp either. So there might be plans down the track. We'll keep an eye out. With no physical copies or downloads apart from the singles, I think the best way at the moment to hear this LP is via streaming. So whatever you're doing in the next week, have a cracker and support real Oz music however you can. You've been listening to Aussie Trove on the Community Radio Network. This is Racquetball from Melbourne with Fire Sale.

0: taking a look at the weather and what's happening on our waters for today, Sunday the 6th of September. And to all the dads, a happy Father's Day for today. We're in for a sunny day. The winds are westerly, 30 to 45 kilometres an hour, decreasing to 25 to 35 kilometres an hour during the morning, then becoming light in the evening. And we're expecting a top of 23 degrees today for tomorrow, Monday. A shower or two and 20.
1: Looking to throw a line in, take the boat out, or head to the beach? Here's 927's latest coastal waters report, including tides and surf.
0: On our waters for today, the winds are westerly, 20 to 30 knots, turning southerly, 15 to 20 knots during the afternoon. The seas are 1.5 to 2.5 metres, decreasing to around a metre during the afternoon. The swell is a southerly below a metre, increasing to 2.5 metres during the morning, and the weather, it's sunny. The tides for Jervis Bay today, we had a high tide at 14 minutes to 4 this morning of 1.05 of a metre, a low this morning at 10 past 9 of 0.75 of a metre, a high this afternoon at 22 minutes to 4 of 1.6 metres, and a low tonight at 22 minutes past 11 of 0.43 of a metre. And if you're looking for a surf today, it's picking up again, but not until the winds go onshore. Small and clean in the morning, bigger, but onshore in the afternoon. Wherever you find yourself, do have a good one.
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6: 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This is Martin here with you as we set off on our weekly 2-hour nostalgic musical journey. So stay tuned for some great memories. Welcome everyone, Martin here on this beautiful spring morning in Sanctuary Point, heading for a top of 26 degrees today, believe it or not. It's summer's arrived already, never mind spring. Anyway, we've got some music lined up for you today with some marvellous artists. We've got Adam Faith, Wanda Jackson, The Ventures, Patti Page, Jim Lowe, Ray Price, Peggy Lee, all sorts, shapes and sizes of music. As you tune in, we take our little journey down memory lane. I've got to play a little tune up front for the month of September. This is our first show for spring, and I do very welcome you very warmly. Patti Page is going to sing a September song, Try to Remember. I guess you'll all remember that one. And then we're going to hear from the Percy Faith Orchestra with a lovely summery sound theme from the Summer Place. So sit back, relax, enjoy the show, and music coming right up.

Percy Faith Orchestra there with their theme from A Summer Place. It's a lovely bit of arranging, that one, and I really do love hearing those instrumental songs that work so well. I think that one went into the charts in the 1960s, as a matter of fact, which is unusual for an orchestral instrumental tune. And before that, we heard from the marvellous Patti Page with Try to Remember the Kind of September. Yep. Our first show for spring, coming to you live from the airwaves of 92.7 Bay and Basin FM. Martin flying solo this morning. Unfortunately, Renata's fallen by the wayside briefly, so we wish her well and a speedy recovery from everyone here at the old station. Get well soon, Renata. We miss you. Okay, now we're going to play one from an old favourite of ours. This is Frankie Vaughan. Who remembers Frankie Vaughan? That's a blast from the past. And his song, The Garden of Eden. And I guess you could apply that to this beautiful area we live in.

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listening to 92.7 Bay and Basin FM. Martin here with you, strolling down memory lane. Thank you very much for tuning in, and I hope you're enjoying the selection of music we've had lined up for you so far. Jimmy Buffett there with Come Monday. I remember getting my first Jimmy Buffett album all back in the, I guess it was back in the 70s, Living and Dying in 3/4 Time, and a marvellous album cover with him sitting on the wreck of an old boat somewhere in the Caribbean. Absolutely fabulous album shot, and the record itself I thought was terrific. It's got some marvellous songs on it, and that's one of them there, Come Monday. Now, what have we got next for your listening pleasure? The great Etta James, a little bit of a jazz number now.

Now, Etta James, one of the great jazz singers from the 1950s, and she sort of crossed over into R&B a little bit too, so probably a misnomer to call that a jazz number, that one there, but good to hear that wonderful voice resonating on the airwaves this morning. Next up on the show, we've got Randy Newman, famous composer and singer. He wrote the theme for Toy Story and You've Got a Friend. That's one of his better known numbers. But again, in my collection of music, I've got a CD of his called Good Old Boys. And this is a tune off that one. And it's a little bit of a comment about the US president.

blood on the pavement. And I stood there, shivering in my pajamas and

That's a rather wistful song from Peggy Lee there. A little bit disillusioned with life. Is that all there is? I love the backing in that. It's really quite clever the way the orchestration works there with the old... You can hear the tuba bump, bump, bump, getting the rhythm going in the background there. And a really lovely string arrangement as well. Clever bit of music, actually. Hope you enjoyed it, ladies and gents. You are tuned to 92.7 Bay and Basin FM, and Martin here with you, strolling down memory lane, as we do every Wednesday morning from 10 till 12. Thank you very much for tuning in. Hope you've enjoyed the selection so far. Something to get our feet tapping a little bit now. The New Christy Minstrels.

two of Canada's finest there, joining us on the show this morning. Michael Bublé, of course, instantly recognisable, and joined by somebody probably not so well known in these parts, Nelly Furtado. But Nelly is one of Canada's greatest singers, actually, sold over 45 million records, believe it or not. A very, very well-known artist in that part of the world. But there she was joining with Michael Bublé with Quando Quando. Nice, easy listening little sort of bossa nova to get your teeth into there. Before that, we heard from the marvellous Wanda Jackson with If I Cried Every Time You Hurt Me, one of her country specials. And yes, some good stuff there. And the new Christy Minstrels strumming along with their 12-string guitars on Green Green, The Grass is Green. Yeah, little triple play on 92.7 Band Bass and FM. Now, ladies and gents, we have missing in action this morning, Renata, unfortunately. She's just been laid a bit low today, but we wish her well and hope that she'll be back with us next week. So in the meantime, I'm plodding on here with the show, as usual. Give us a call if you'd like to on 4439644, or you can send me a text on 0403 572 344. Mark Knopfler coming up, and Chet Atkins, little guitar duet.

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such a beautiful song, isn't it? I Don't Want to Talk About It, and very well performed there by the marvellous Rita Coolidge, gracing us with her presence on the show this morning. The song was written by American guitarist Danny Whitten, apparently, but didn't really come to fruition and fame until Rod Stewart performed it, and then it was a massive hit for him. But I really like Rita Coolidge's version of it too. I think it's really, really good. And before that, we had a little message from our sponsor, the Hancock Denture Clinic. And once again, thank you very much, Brett, to you and your company for sponsoring our radio program. We really do appreciate it. And a very good morning to you, your patients and staff as well. Don't forget, folks, they're the people to go to for all your denture needs. The Hancock Denture Clinic, station sponsor. Right, so where are we now? We've just had that lovely number from the marvellous Rita Coolidge, and we're just playing all this old stuff, which I hope you really enjoy. And this next tune, I think the title probably should be used for the... could be an alternative title for the show, actually. The Way It Used To Be. And this is Engelbert Humperdinck.

wonder if anybody remembers that band there from the 1960s, known as The Ventures, American rock instrumental band, and that was their big hit there, Walk Don't Run. I remember that was a very, very popular record during my early days. The Ventures on 92.7. And going back a bit before that, we heard from Frankie Valli with Manhattan Transfer, and an interesting arrangement of the old song Let's Hang On. And going even further back, Engelbert Humperdinck there with The Way It Used To Be. You're listening to 92.7 Bay and Basin FM. And in the absence of Renata, I'm sorry to say, she's couldn't make it today, but hopefully be back next week. So, Renata, I hope you're feeling a little bit better. And I'm going to play some country music for you now, which hopefully will cheer you up. In our little Country Corner segment that comes along every week around 11 o'clock, we play three or four country songs. And we have Anne Kirkpatrick joining us this morning to sing one of the songs of her album, Cry Like a Man. Now, this one was recorded in Sydney some years ago, produced by Mark Moffat, Australian producer who went over to Nashville. And when you hear the quality of the recording, you'll know that these guys really did know what they were doing. But for those of you who don't know, Anne Kirkpatrick is Slim Dusty's daughter. Slim's real name, of course, is Gordon Kirkpatrick, and Anne, his daughter, kept their original surname for her stage name as well. So here's Anne with the first track of her album, You Can Believe in Me.